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1: And this is KJZZ 91.5. We're also online and on your phone, or you can ask your smart speaker to play KJZZ. Thanks for listening on this Wednesday afternoon. In traffic right now, there's a disabled vehicle on the exit ramp. That's 202 eastbound at Scottsdale Road. A crash is on the left, US 60 eastbound near McClintock, and an abandoned vehicle blocks the exit ramp on I-10 east at 43rd Avenue.
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4: I'm Anita Rao. Online sports betting has exploded. 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
5: I would hide in the kitchen pantry or in the bathroom to put bets in, right? 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
4: How fans are turning into bettors. 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
1: 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And the news.
4: Fans are turning into bettors. Next time on Embodied.
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1: And good Wednesday hump day afternoon to you, and thanks for listening to All Things Considered on KJZZ. In traffic, there's a disabled vehicle blocking the exit ramp. That's I-10 East at 43rd Avenue. The 202 East near Scottsdale Road or at Scottsdale Road, a disabled vehicle is on that exit ramp. And US 60 East near McClintock, a crash is on the left.
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1: Coming up on the program, officials say the population of wild horses that roam federal lands in Colorado are depleting the natural resources. But some activists say efforts to remove the horses from the land are inhumane. 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
3: Heat deaths are on the rise across the valley as temperatures continue to hit record highs. Tomorrow morning at 9 on the show, why we're seeing more than triple the number of deaths as last summer. And the owner of the Rhythm Room on 35 years of blues in the valley. 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
1: 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The next Citizens Clean Election debate between candidates for Congressional District 7 is tonight at 6 at KJZZ.org. It is currently partly cloudy and 114 degrees at 5:30.
4: Live from NPR News in Culver City, California, I'm Duane Brown. In Brownsville, Texas, a judge has denied a request by the state of Minnesota to keep an ICE officer in jail pending a ruling on his extradition. From Houston Public Media, Andrew Snyder tells us he faces charges related to the shooting of a Venezuelan immigrant.
5: Christian Castro faces four counts of assault and one count of falsely reporting a crime in Minnesota related to his alleged shooting of Julio Sosa Solis in Minneapolis in January. Castro is currently being held in jail in Cameron County, Texas, but he is due to be released tomorrow. Minnesota had sought an order to keep Castro in jail, warning he might flee to Mexico if released. The state also sought to force Texas Governor Greg Abbott to sign an extradition warrant for Castro. Abbott said Texas officials are still investigating whether Castro is a fugitive or was simply reassigned to Texas by ICE. Judge Fernando Rodriguez Jr. ruled that Abbott had not definitively refused to extradite Castro, and that while Castro might flee, that would not pose irreparable injury to Minnesota's efforts to prosecute him. For NPR News, I'm Andrew Schneider in Houston.
4: Inflation remained sticky last month as food and energy prices dipped slightly, but overall prices are still going up. NPR's Scott Horsley has the latest data from the Commerce Department.
6: Consumer prices in July were up 3.7% from a year ago, according to the Commerce Department's inflation yardstick, which is closely tracked by the Federal Reserve. That's the same annual rate of price hikes as the month before. Prices rose 0.2% between June and July, and personal spending rose by a similar amount. Personal income rose a little faster during the month, so people were able to sock a little more money away. The personal savings rate rose to 3%, which is the highest it's been since April. Scott Horsley, NPR News, Washington.
4: Well, stocks were down across the board on Wall Street. The Dow lost 113 points, down about 0.2%. This is NPR.
1: From KJZZ News in Phoenix, I'm Tiara Vian. The Tohono-O'odham Nation says armed federal personnel entered tribal land early yesterday morning to accompany construction workers building the border wall. The Trump administration announced plans earlier this year to erect a wall across the 62 miles of the Arizona-Mexico border inside the tribal nation. The U.S. has built roads, set up surveillance towers, and other infrastructure along the stretch, but never a wall. Tohono-O'odham Chairman Verlin Jose called for an end to the project during a press conference on Monday.
7: We have a lot of other tools out there we could be utilizing that would not destroy the land, that would not destroy the sacred sites, that would not destroy these holy places, these religious sites, that places where we call home.
1: The tribe put up no trespassing signs earlier this month and has been escorting wall contractors off tribal land. Governor Katie Hobbs and her opponent, Congressman Andy Biggs, sparred at a public safety forum last night over his response to the January 6 attack on the U.S. Capitol. Hobbs accused Biggs of supporting those who participated in the attack.
8: He called for pardoning of the January 6th defendants and called them J6 political prisoners. And when those pardons were issued and those folks were being released, he went to the D.C. jail and stood with supporters.
1: Biggs called Hobbs' accusation a lie and a fabrication. An NBC affiliate on the day the rioters were released reported that Biggs was present at the jail. More U.S. forest lands could soon be open to ATVs and e-bikes. The Mountain West News Bureau's Hannah Merzbach has more on the Trump administration's latest attempt to increase motorized use on public lands.
9: For over two decades, motorized vehicles have only been allowed on national forest lands specifically designated for them. But Wyoming Wilderness Association's Peggy DePasquale says the Trump administration could flip that on its head.
10: Instead of closed unless designated open, open unless designated closed.
9: The administration says it's revising the long-standing travel management rule to increase access for motorized vehicles, e-bikes, and other mobility devices. Though DePasquale says the Forest Service's policy has never been about restricting access.
10: It's about making access sustainable and well understood by everybody.
9: She worries vehicles could damage habitats. This comes as the Trump administration is also repealing the roadless rule, which could mean more roads on national forests.
1: That's Hannah Merzbach reporting, and you're listening to KJZZ News. It's 5:35.
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0: This is All Things Considered from NPR News. I'm Adrian Florido in Washington.
12: And I'm Elsa Chang in Culver City, California. Meta, the social media company, has agreed to settle with the states that sued it. Now, the states allege that Meta deliberately designed social media platforms to be addictive for minors. The proposed settlement requires Meta to pay the states up to $17 billion over 10 years and to make some key changes to both Facebook and Instagram to make the platforms safer for kids. Here to tell us more is NPR Health Correspondent Ritu Chatterjee. Hi, Ritu.
13: Hey, Elsa.
12: Okay, so what are these specific changes that Meta will have to make for younger users?
13: So the list of changes is, in fact, substantial. They include setting up a default daily time limit of 2 hours for users under 18. Wow. And those restrictions can only be lifted by a parent. There will be a default nighttime block between 10 p.m. and 6 a.m. There will be a block on notifications for minors during the nighttime and during school hours, so 8 a.m. to 3 p.m. during the school year. There will also be a ban on showing minors how many likes or reactions they have to their posts.
12: Wow, these seems like pretty sweeping changes, right? How are advocates and researchers reacting to this news?
13: Pretty positively. Here's Julie Shelfo. She's a former journalist who founded a grassroots organization called Mothers Against Media Addiction.
14: It was certainly great news to wake up to this morning, and it's an important victory in our fight to hold big tech accountable. Meta agreeing to this settlement further shows what was made crystal clear in the other recent trials, which is that the company intentionally designs their algorithms to addict our children.
13: And in doing so, she says that they contributed to the youth mental health crisis in this country. Now, I should add that Meta has denied the allegations brought by the states and chose to settle the case.
12: Right, they settled. So do we know whether these changes will make these platforms any less addictive?
13: Well, let's try to understand some of the evidence behind these proposed changes. Let's start with nighttime use and its effect on teens. I spoke with Dr. Jason Nagata. He's a pediatrician at the University of California, San Francisco, and he researches kids' online behaviors. Now, his recent study showed that over half of the teenagers participating in a large study are using their phones between midnight and 4 a.m.
15: Wow. And the most used app category during this period was social media. So I think that it is likely that most of these teenagers who are using nighttime use are on social media and getting the notifications and kind of distractions that are impairing their sleep.
13: And we know that sleep is crucial for a teen's brain development and mental health.
12: I mean, sleep is crucial for everyone, so interrupted sleep is a huge problem. I can relate. I imagine that interrupted school hours are also a big problem, yeah?
13: Exactly. And that's something Nagata has looked into as well. And he and his colleagues found that teenagers are using their cell phones for an average of an hour during school days, and most of that time spent on social media. So he's hopeful that cutting back on nighttime and school time social media use, for example, will have a positive impact on teen mental health. But he also adds that, you know, the devil will be in the details of how Meta goes about making these changes, as the trial revealed some safety features that the company had already put in place for teen accounts. For example, Instagram's take a break reminder wasn't as effective as they'd hoped. And we also know that teens can and do lie about their age on these platforms. So it's a big question whether Meta gets serious about age verification, which will determine how effective these changes will be.
12: Well, we also know that teenagers do not like to be told what to do.
13: Yeah.
12: That is NPR health correspondent Ritu Chatterjee. Thank you so much, Ritu.
13: My pleasure, Elsa.
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0: Actor and singer Tim Curry has died at the age of 80. His unforgettable performance as Dr. Frankenfurter in the Rocky Horror Picture Show inspired a global cult following. In 2005, he told Fresh Air's Terry Gross he based the character, at his most gracious, on his mom.
16: Well, it was sort of her telephone voice, you know. Do you have any tattoos, Brad? She thought it was very, very amusing and brought all her friends.
0: Curry died Tuesday at his home in Los Angeles. NPR's Alice Wolfley has this remembrance.
17: With his powerful baritone voice and big, expressive eyes, Tim Curry was celebrated for his offbeat, often villainous roles, like the mastermind butler in Clue from 1985.
18: Sir, I'm merely a humble butler.
19: What exactly do you do?
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17: He also played Rooster in the 1982 film Annie, singing and dancing alongside Bernadette Peters, and hammed it up with Miss Piggy in Muppet Treasure Island from 1996.
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21: How'd you do, I? 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
17: Curry played Dr. Frankenfurter, a tyrannical, gender-bending alien scientist. In the years before the internet, his outrageous performance offered a rare glimpse of unapologetic queer visibility.

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3: The federal government could have cut up to 40% of the water supply for Arizona, California, and Nevada, but negotiated with those states to reduce their take by 20%.
4: You get a lot of good information.
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7: Coming up shortly on World Business Report, we're unpicking the details of the Meta court settlement. Some $18 billion potentially to be paid out over 10 years. The biggest deal of its kind in history. But what difference will it really make in terms of child safety online? Also in the show, why $100 billion revenues in just 3 months have caused one company's share price to actually go down a bit. Why are the markets so cautious?
8: BBC News with Will Chalk. Rescuers have worked through the night to locate survivors of the devastating flash floods that hit northern Nepal, killing nearly 200 people. Among those missing are more than 600 tourists. The social media giant Meta, which owns Facebook and Instagram, has agreed to restrict American teenagers' use of its platforms as part of an $18 billion settlement with states that accused it of harming children. It denies wrongdoing. The Brazilian government is taking legal action against the messaging platform Discord for failing to adopt child safety measures. The civil lawsuit also requires the US-based company to pay almost $100 million in moral damages. A second airport worker in Germany has died after apparently catching malaria from mosquitoes carried on an inbound plane. Six members of staff in Frankfurt originally fell ill with the disease last month, four of whom have now recovered. A man has driven a car into a crowd in Cannes in the northwest of France, killing one person and injuring 10 others. The man reportedly rammed the car into a crowd after a fight in a bar. At least 12 people have been killed in wildfires in northwestern Algeria. The civil protection authorities said dozens of blazes swept through several provinces. New research from the UK suggests involving family and friends in treating mental health patients drastically reduces the likelihood of admission to a psychiatric hospital. Researchers looked at the impact of patients seeing the same professionals over time with family and friends closely involved. Scientists have enlisted the help of six narwhals to study how climate change affects the isolated waters surrounding East Greenland. The spiral-tusked whales can dive to 1,500 metres below sea level and often return to the same area, making it easy for scientists to take repeated measurements. Researchers attached electronic tags to six narwhals and measured the temperature and salinity of various waters. And those are your latest BBC News headlines.
7: A landmark settlement for child safety, they're saying.
9: This is a significant victory for families across the country, for parents, for children, a milestone moment. We have secured the changes we were after.
7: Limits on screen time for kids, but will it really make them safer online?
10: The agreement as it stands, our kids will not be any safer. They'll just get less exposure to things.
7: This is World Business Report from the BBC World Service. Yes, I'm Ed Butler, and today we are looking at one of the biggest court settlements in history. Meta has agreed to pay some $18 billion after a court case brought by US states accusing the tech giant of addicting and harming children. We get into the details. Also in the show, what do NVIDIA's latest results tell us about AI's economic state of health? And we remember Dolly Parton, the businesswoman. So the social media giant Meta, which owns Facebook and Instagram, of course, has agreed to restrict American teenagers' use of its platforms as part of an $18 billion settlement with states. The company had been accused of harming children with all of its platforms. While denying wrongdoing, Meta says it will introduce stronger age verification measures and daily usage limits. It says a third of the payout is contingent on rival social media platforms, including YouTube and TikTok, doing something similar with restrictions as well. Victoria Hinks, a bereaved parent whose daughter died by suicide back in 2024, she welcomed the deal.
11: I think it's a victory, and it's never going to bring my daughter back, but it's going to send a powerful message. This is the third time now that they've been found liable, and I think people know it's like time's up. People understand that this is not, this could happen to anyone. You think this can't happen to your child? We didn't think it could happen to our child, and we are a very tech-savvy family. My husband's an engineer. I work in tech. We had things locked down. The controls didn't work. So they need to make sure these work, because she could just press a button on her phone that would say, would you like another minute? And she would just hit another minute, another minute.
7: Well, Rob Bonta is the Attorney General of the state of California. It's also one of those who brought the case. He also welcomed the outcome as a victory.
9: This is a significant victory for families across the country, for parents, for children, for those who are suffering in silence and those who are suffering in public. This is a major breakthrough, a milestone moment, a watershed moment, because when it comes to protecting our children's mental health, there is no time to lose. Instead of getting tied up in years of trials and appeals, we have secured the changes we were after.
7: That's California's Attorney General. So let's get into this with our North America technology correspondent, Lily Jamali. Lily, this isn't at all an admission of guilt, is it, by Meta? $18 billion, though, split between the states over 10 years, most of the states anyway. Some of them are still holding out. But this is less than the $200 billion in the original claim, isn't it? Remind us what essentially Meta is committing to.
12: So Meta is committing to, as you say, pay up to, operative phrase there, up to $18 billion to these states, contingent upon other apps such as TikTok and Google's YouTube doing the same, making similar changes. So these states don't get the full amount without that. And let's talk about those changes. So some of the things that really stood out to me include daily time limits for teen users, 2 hours across Meta's apps, Instagram and Facebook, usage restrictions overnight, limits to notifications during the school day, stronger parental controls. What really stands out to me about all of that is that these are changes that would be made by default. There's not an opt-in clause there whereby, teenagers have to agree they want to do this. It's automatic. Mm. And that is really key to increasing the uptake.
7: Right. How does it get enforced? So basically Meta gets penalized, gets fined if we find that kids are online for longer.
12: I mean, I actually don't have a solid answer to that question. What would sort of scuttle this deal? It does seem like all sides came to the table in good faith. Mm. What I will say is that there are critics out there, including the first witness at trial, Arturo Bejar, who's a Facebook/Meta whistleblower, who says this isn't enough. It's not an effective way of managing this issue because Meta is still ultimately in control. They get to set the terms. They get to define what these terms are that are in the agreement. They get to pick, presumably, the third party that's going to help with age verification. So there's still a lot of agency left within Meta's hands as a result of this deal in the view of critics like him.
7: Indeed. Well, you mentioned Arturo Bejar. Thank you very much, Lily. Arturo is right with us, so he can make those points directly himself. Arturo Bejar is a former Meta safety engineer. He turned whistleblower. He was engaged with this with the experience of his own daughter and her experiences on Instagram, I think. Is that right, Arturo? So, I mean, tell us first, does it feel like a landmark moment to you, a vindication perhaps for you and your campaign to see Meta implement changes with regard to child safety?
10: I mean, it is absolutely a landmark moment that puts Meta in the company of big tobacco and opioids as companies whose products are harmful to people who have settled around it. And so from that perspective, it's profoundly meaningful that the settlement happened. But the key question is, does it actually make our kids safer?
13: Yeah, what do you think?
10: I mean, I think that one way to think about this, it's like telling kids that they can smoke cigarettes for 2 hours a day because the contents of the cigarette or the application are really not touched by the agreement. And so the kind of harm of, for example, any bereaved parent that I've spoken to, their kids would not be safer, or what happened to their kids would continue to happen, because MED is not addressing the harm that they know young people are experiencing. It's only changing some aspects of the delivery of it.
13: Okay.
10: And it's the harm what needs the attention.
13: You were a parent. Your 14-year-old daughter, right? She found herself being targeted with unwanted sexual advances, body shaming, things like that, feelings of anxiety. You were in no doubt, weren't you? You were, of course, working for Meta at the time. You never were in any doubt that there were simple, easy to implement measures that Meta, Instagram could have been applying that would have massively moderated her problems. You brought those to Mark Zuckerberg, didn't you?
10: Yes, I did. I oversaw a study that talked to hundreds of thousands of people, asking them about the harm they experienced. The numbers for teenagers were staggering in terms of 1 in 5, 1 in 4, 1 in 3. It mirrored the experience of not only my daughter, but all of her friends when you spoke to them. And I brought those numbers directly to Mark Zuckerberg in the knowledge that if he asked, it would take a few months for all of those harms to be dramatically reduced from what they were back in 2021.
13: So he didn't reply to that. What exactly would you like now him and indeed the other platforms to be doing to fix this? I mean, what is the low-hanging fruit, if you like, for the social media platforms, given how hard it is to identify who's the child, who's online at any given point, who the parents are, who's in charge, who's the guardian, and should they be penalized if things are going wrong? I mean, there's a lot here to unpick. What could the platforms themselves be doing simply just to make progress?
10: So this should be something where the social media companies, including Meta, should be held accountable for results, not their like self-stated efforts. And so if you had like a good measure of the number of kids that get unwanted sexual advances, which any government could both compel Meta to do and also run independently, then that drives the question in a really simple way, because if the goal is to say, you know, the number of kids that experience body shaming or sort of image problems, that should be down to, let's say, a fraction of a percent, then the Meta has all of the tools. They're the best company in the world, as well as all their peers. If you give them the right number, they will chase that number. But as long as that number is not the harm that young people are experiencing, they'll continue sort of their commitment to safety theater, which is what we keep seeing.
13: Safety theater, you call it. Safety theater.
10: Yeah, Meta has been more committed to safety theater than actual safety for the last 10 years. And because real safety is measured in terms of children, safety theater is measured in terms of features and press releases and announcements without independent oversight. And so that's what we've been dealing with. And today, it's not that much better that way.
13: Okay. Arturo Becha, a former Meta safety engineer turned whistleblower, thank you for your thoughts. Meta share price has risen since the announcement, it seems. The company has not admitted any liability as a result of the settlement. It does still depend on other platforms, as mentioned, like YouTube, TikTok and others, to agree with the terms of the deal. So what does it really settle? For a legal view, I asked Nick Coldry, Professor of Media Communications and Social Policy at the London School of Economics.
14: Well, first of all, it's not a legal precedent in any way. The settlement is very clear. It's not an admission of liability. It's in one jurisdiction with one set of parties. But in another more subtle way, it implies that there must be something important to do with addictiveness going on here, which was the claim of the state. Otherwise, why would Meta, for example, be agreeing to limits of a maximum of 2 hours a day use of Facebook or Instagram by young people? We don't say you can't read a book for more than 2 hours a day or you can't watch TV. So although they haven't specifically admitted liability, particularly on the key claim of an addictive product, they have implied that they at least acknowledge there's an issue there.
7: Do you expect it just to be a kind of a steady drumbeat of further, more and more pressure being applied?
14: It's hard to know because there are many, many litigants involved. There are upwards of 3,000 cases across the states at the moment. We don't know whether this settlement will be a disincentive to others to not go through all the pain of a court case, having seen this sort of public resolution, or whether, on the contrary, it will be an incentive, because it's pretty obvious that Meta felt itself in enormous jeopardy of putting its potentially its chief executive in the witness box in front of a jury, something he's never done before. They absolutely did not want that to happen. So they felt some jeopardy, and they've reached what is a very large settlement.
7: Not large enough to dent the share price, though.
14: And I think it's also not large enough to fundamentally affect the business model either long term. It's large in perception terms, and it's also the largest settlement in history that's been made, although not the largest penalty that's been made. But in terms of the business effect, well, this is spread over 10 years. So that means even if it's $18 billion, that's going to be no more than 3% of Meta's net income each year. Or if you compare it with their gross revenues, it's under 1% of the gross revenue. So it's basically yet another operating cost. I think the area where their business model might be affected is that if kids start to get used to using Meta platforms much less, 2 hours a day maximum, can't use it at school, even if their phone hasn't already been banned from the school, can't use it in the early hours of the morning, they may become less interested in it, may become less cool to be on it. That could affect whether as adults they start using these platforms. And of course, that's where Meta makes its real money. It hasn't been reported much today, but the real money that Meta is planning to make is through AI, which enable third parties to target very careful messages based around algorithmic data, based around AI processing, of which Meta is a leader, of course. And that won't be affected in any way by any of this, but it could be affected in the long term if those who are kids today no longer have the Meta habit in 5 years' time.
7: As Professor Nick Caldry of the London School of Economics. You're with World Business Report from the BBC World Service. Now, let's look more at the market. Susan Schmidt is a portfolio manager at Exchange Capital Resources in Chicago. Susan, the big story today, NVIDIA has released quarterly earnings forecasting revenue above Wall Street estimates. Jensen Huang, the CEO, spoke of AI reaching an inflection point, a point of no return in terms of its crucial role, it seems, in modern technological advances. But this outlook did little to ease investor concerns, did it, Susan?
15: It didn't. So investors are looking at this, and it came in, it was all right for investors. It wasn't amazing. Remember that despite beating estimates for 16 of the last quarters, we've seen NVIDIA stock price here languish a little bit in the aftermarket hours, down about 2%. Investors are taking this report in stride, despite CEO Jensen's comments that growth is still phenomenal. They're going to have a terrific year next year, and really positive comments continue from him. We haven't seen investors buy into that after this earnings release.
7: How much does everybody just look at NVIDIA and its financial performance as a bellwether for the health of AI generally?
15: It definitely has been the front runner and really the key name that people have focused on. Remember that NVIDIA, with their GPUs, their graphic processing units, came out initially. They were at the forefront of the AI trend. Their announcement and the high demand for these processing chips from NVIDIA really started this entire AI craze within the investment community and put this on the map for our technological development. Investors still look at NVIDIA. Other firms are creeping up into that, though. NVIDIA comments on their call how this is impacting memory and the need for memory, and we've seen companies like SK Hynix and Micron become equally important to investors as they sell those chips that allow for that memory storage.
7: Okay, well, let's consider, thank you, Susan, let's consider the wider AI craze, as you put it there. Vanessa Larco is a co-founder of Premise, an AI investor company based in Silicon Valley. Vanessa, I mean, the shares went down, at least at first, a little bit. I think they've flattened out a bit since. This is a hard market to impress, isn't it?
15: It is. But, you know, I think that the daily noise of the stock market is really missing the story here. While everyone, Wall Street's parsing the minor after-hour fluctuations, everyone's talking about how it went down. But in my opinion, tonight's earnings report really proves that the structural plumbing of the AI economy is scaling faster than almost anyone anticipated.
13: I mean, it's good plumbing. It's very expensive plumbing. And it's plumbing that some would argue is keeping the US economy afloat, given that a lot of everything else is flatlining. But here's the short-term case against NVIDIA. I mean, before this week, the share price had risen, what, just about 12% since the start of the year, which is only a fifth as much as other leading chip makers. Jensen Huang, the company boss, has also been doing all of those deals that he keeps doing. I mean, he's been doing them for months to kind of, you know, like on August the 10th, he announced a partnership with Wall Street firms like BlackRock, Goldman Sachs to raise $500 billion to finance AI infrastructure. Then he's providing $105 billion to help OpenAI, an AI lab, to lease a vast data center in Ohio. I mean, it's circular financing, isn't it? Which people are very concerned about. NVIDIA is paying other firms to keep using chips to keep the gravy train rolling.
15: Yeah, okay. I understand why skeptics raise the circularity question. It looks like the old dot-com round-tripping on paper. But I think that comparison completely falls apart when you look at the balance sheets, right? In 2000, the telecom companies went deep into debt to issue toxic vendor loans to unproven customers. But NVIDIA is doing the exact opposite. You know, they aren't printing revenue with borrowed money. They're investing a fraction of the massive real cash they've generated to back these highly vetted, skyrocketing businesses. And you know, if you look at the numbers, these startups actually don't move NVIDIA's needle, right? If you look at the numbers from tonight's report, NVIDIA's data center revenue at $89 billion for a single quarter. Their entire strategic investment portfolio is just a drop in that bucket compared to the ocean of revenue they have, right? If every single NVIDIA startup they ever backed turned around and spent 100% of that venture capital on chips, it still wouldn't account for a tiny fraction of their earnings. So I get the comparison. I just think the same rules, it's just not the same scenario this time around.
13: Is the relationship with China an issue, though? Because there's all of these restrictions about chips going back and forth. It's a very fraught relationship, isn't it? And an awful lot seems to hinge on the geopolitics.
15: Yes. I think if you're only thinking of NVIDIA as a chip manufacturer, there's more questions here. But for me, the real story on tonight's call is NVIDIA's software monopoly. I'm most interested in their software story. I think their platform is called CUDA. It's the operating system for artificial intelligence. Like, millions of developers program exclusively on this software, and it creates an unparalleled competitive moat. And so it's not just the chip story, right? I'm an early stage VC. I invest heavily in the app layer and middle layer. I see how this is playing out daily. The startups we back, they're building agentic AI, right? And these are systems that aren't just chat, but they actually execute workflows. And these require intense high-frequency reasoning.
13: Okay. Well, it sounds like a good reason to invest. Clearly, from your perspective, Vanessa Larco, co-founder of Premise there in California, thank you for your thoughts and indeed your enthusiasm about the state of NVIDIA and the AI investment market. Susan Schmidt, still with us. Let's talk about some of the other market news. The collapse of what was once one of China's biggest property developers is now threatening to become a multi-billion dollar headache for PwC. This is the Western consultants. I mean, explain this. What's happening?
16: Oh, and what a headache it could be. So the Hong Kong courts have decided that PwC cannot escape potential liability from the collapse of one of China's biggest companies, China's Evergrande. This collapse happened quite a few years ago, and this has been going through bankruptcy courts. The bankruptcy courts now and the liquidators are saying that the bankruptcy, in fact, is due to, and Pricewaterhouse, PwC, is somewhat liable for not doing a good job auditing, and that is exactly what they were hired for. So now PwC is protesting that this has nothing to do with the larger PwC. It's a local issue only, trying to protect the larger entity's balance sheet and protect it from losses. Hong Kong courts have said, nope, you can't escape. You are the greater entity and the bigger pocketbook are liable for this. And this argument will continue as they try to sort this out.
13: We were looking yesterday at reports that Iran and Oman have agreed a revenue sharing deal on the passing of vessels through the Straits of Hormuz. I mean, this is a big one, isn't it? Because, of course, we've been talking as well this week about the big economic pressure being forced on Iran. It's not entirely clear how much the US is on board with this deal. But I mean, how are people seeing this? Oil prices, where are they at? And are people still kind of sanguine that this is going to straighten itself out anytime soon?
16: Well, investors certainly have been riding a roller coaster on this one. We've heard reports that things are settled. It's easy to get passage through the strait. Oil supply will be back. At the same time, we've heard quick reversals of that. So this latest agreement, investors are taking it in stride. West Texas Intermediate oil is $80 a barrel. That's been where more or less it's been holding. I think we're waiting to see more news on this and see if really counting the number of ships that come in and out of the strait is going to be what captures investors' attentions right now, trying to get to the base root of what is actually happening.
13: Until, of course, we get any signs that
16: that
13: reserves are suddenly running out, which, of course, we keep being told might happen at some point.
16: We are told that, but surprisingly, we have had this mystery supply of oil come online somewhere in the world because we haven't seen the running out portion of the tail come to pass as was expected. So we are waiting to see that. Who knows? It's still a huge question mark.
13: Susan Schmidt, thank you very much indeed. Now, Dolly Parton was one of music's biggest stars. She was also a formidable businesswoman. The singer, who died on Tuesday, aged 80, sold more than $100 million records during a six-decade career. She built an empire spanning music, film, television, her Dollywood theme park. Here are some of her thoughts in conversation with our own Elizabeth Hodson back in 2017.
17: It's well documented that you did come from a poor background. How important was that in motivating you in your career and also maybe not taking things for granted?
18: Well, you're right. I think being brought up poor, that's one of the things that, has served me well, because I don't take things for granted. And no matter how much money I make, I always count my blessings quicker and more than I count my money. And I always realize the value of a dollar. Even now, I mean, if I go in a store, it's just so hard for me to pay just a huge amount of money for one item. I think of my daddy and I think, good Lord, what could mom and daddy have done with that much money? That is what we are.
17: You have the ability to make money. You know, you've got the Dollywood theme park, you've got various other shows, you performed famously in Las Vegas. So how important is it for musicians to be business people and to make sure that you're not taken advantage of?
18: Early on in my career, I took lessons from my dad, even though my dad wasn't an educated man. He wasn't able to read and write. But my daddy had a great sense of business. He had a great sense of people. And so I got that from my dad. So early on, and my daddy told me, he said, don't let other people take advantage of you. You keep your mind on your business. And so when I got in the music business, I thought of it as a business. And I thought of the business end of show business. And so I started early on keeping my own things, like my own songs and my own publishing company. I think that a lot of other artists should do that. I think a lot of people should try to get into other businesses early on. When you start making money, you should invest in things that you might can fall back on in case you don't make it big, or if you've made it big and then you fall on hard times again. If you've started some business things, you have something to lean on. And so I'm going to do some more children's things, more children's projects, and I want to do a cosmetic line with wigs and cosmetics and clothes. So I've still got a lot to do. I just wish I was 30 years old so I could start over again and get all this stuff done. I'm going to be an old lady before I get it done.

That's the late, great Dolly Parton speaking with our own Elizabeth Hodson 9 years ago. And that's it for today's World Business Report. From me and the rest of the team, take care.

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0: This Wednesday evening in Phoenix, partly cloudy, a low of 90 degrees with light winds. Thursday, tomorrow, partly sunny and 113 degrees. It's 7 o'clock.
4: From WHYY in Philadelphia, I'm Terry Gross with Fresh Air. Today, as we mourn the death of Dolly Parton, we remember her by listening back to the interview we recorded in 2001. She'd just released an album in which she returned to the traditional mountain music she grew up with old songs and originals. We talked about writing songs when she was a child, singing on TV when she was 10, what church and God meant to her, and how working with country star Porter Wagoner helped make her a star. She sang a few bars of the first song she recorded, described how she initially modeled her look on the women her mother called trash, and showed her sense of humor about the style she became known for.
5: I always say that it's a good thing I was a woman, because if I'd have been a man, I would have been a drag queen, just because I'm so damn gaudy.
4: Later, a review of the new album by jazz singer Cecile McLaurin-Salvant. Sweet. First News.
6: Live from NPR News in Washington, I'm Ryland Barton. Social media giant Meta agreed to pay up to $18 billion to 47 states and Washington, D.C. to settle a child safety trial. Colorado Democratic Attorney General Phil Weiser was part of the bipartisan coalition of states, arguing that Meta knowingly designed its platforms to be addictive to children while hiding the harms they cause.
7: We're going to now put in effective age assurance and effective protections so that underage kids are not getting on the platform, and there's going to be an auditor who's going to oversee the conduct of the company, and we're going to hold them to account. We're going to make sure they follow these rules. This is going to be a game changer.
6: If approved by the court, Meta will make payments to states over 10 years and make significant changes to how its platforms operate so that they are safer for minors. In southern Arizona, tribal leaders say the federal government has deployed armed agents in a push to begin border wall construction on tribal property. From Arizona Public Media, Angela Gervasi reports.
8: The Trump administration is planning a 62-mile border wall across the Thonoatham Nation, something the tribe vehemently opposes. This week, Chairman Verlin Jose told reporters the tribe has escorted about half a dozen contractors off the reservation to stave off construction.
9: We will not let this destroy our sacred sites, our burial sites, our holy places.
8: Then, on Tuesday, the tribe later announced that U.S. Customs and Border Protection sent about 20 armed and masked agents, along with a SWAT team, onto the nation to help conduct pre-construction activities. For NPR News, I'm Angela Gervasi in Ajo, Arizona.
6: A federal judge has refused to order Texas to extradite an ICE officer who's charged with shooting a man in Minneapolis. Christian Castro is charged in Minnesota with assault and falsely reporting a crime. Minnesota officials believe Castro could flee to Mexico. He's accused of shooting a man in the leg and of falsely accusing him and another man of attacking an ICE officer. The nation's top health official is urging people to get their shots after two people died in Pennsylvania this week after contracting measles. From member station WUSF, Carrie Sheridan reports Health Secretary Robert F. Kennedy Jr. is raising questions about the cases.
10: Kennedy stopped in Tampa to talk about making school lunch food healthier. At a press conference, he was asked about the first reported deadly measles cases in the U.S. this year in Pennsylvania.
11: Our advice is that people should get the measles vaccination. There are certain communities and certain religious communities that don't want to do that, and we want to take care of those kids as well.
10: Few details have emerged about the people who died in Lancaster County. Kennedy accused the Democratic governor, Josh Shapiro, of refusing to share information with federal health authorities. For NPR News, I'm Carrie Sheridan in Tampa.
6: Major U.S. stock indexes closed down slightly today after reports said inflation last month slightly worse than economists expected. It's NPR.
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13: From KJZZ News in Phoenix, I'm Tiara Vian. Pinal County supervisors rejected plans to build La Osa Energy Center today. The development outside Eloy was among the largest proposed data centers in Arizona. KJZZ's Taylor Griffith has more.
14: The development would have included 11 data center buildings, a utility-scale natural gas plant, and battery storage systems equivalent to the energy demands of an entire city. Pinal County supervisors voted it down even after developers proposed an 80% reduction in the scale of the project, self-imposed limits on water use, and a commitment to shoulder all of the energy costs. Only Supervisor Stephen Miller was in support of the project. He says he sees the board's denial as an infringement on Vermaland's property rights.
15: I really truly believe that all the negativity on these data centers has been from our adversaries around the world. We need them.
14: The county says it received over 280 letters in opposition, including one from the city of Eloy's mayor, Andrew Sutton, who recently reversed his support for the project. Taylor Griffith, KJZZ News, Phoenix.
13: License plate readers made by the company Flock have been turned off in Tempe, and officials in Cave Creek say they have terminated the town's contract with the tech company. KJZZ's Matthew Casey reports.
16: Tempe officials recently quit sharing data collected from the Flock system and said they would seek a new vendor for license plate readers. Now, all Flock cameras in the city have been turned off, and Tempe officials say they will not seek another company to replace the system. In Cave Creek, officials say all Flock cameras were removed after one was stolen. Town officials also say they ended the company's contract after realizing local rules for protecting privacy won't apply to a network designed to allow data sharing by police agencies. Matthew Casey, KJZZ News, Phoenix.
13: 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On this Wednesday, hump day evening in Phoenix, 90 degrees and partly cloudy skies with light winds. Thursday, 113, 112 by Friday. And we're still under an extreme heat warning through the rest of the week and into the weekend. It's 7:06.
17: This is Fresh Air. I'm Terry Gross. No matter what their taste is in music, people love Dolly Parton. Musicians and singers from all different genres have covered songs she wrote or made famous, from jazz saxophonist Sonny Rollins to Beyoncé. And while politics divide our country, loving her is something that unites us. She died yesterday at the age of 80. Today, as we mourn her death, we're going to feature the interview I recorded with her in 2001. She's been on my mind for the past couple of weeks, ever since I heard one of her songs on the radio that I hadn't heard before. She didn't write it, but her voice is so gorgeous on it, I had to play it again when I got home and have played it several times since. It's called Old Flames Can't Hold a Candle to You. In 1980, it became one of her many number one hits. Here it is.

0: We're listening to the interview I recorded with Dolly Parton in 2001. We'll hear more of it after a break. This is Fresh Air.
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1: 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Tomorrow, 113, sunny and hot. 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
1: Coming up, jazz critic Martin Johnson reviews the new album by singer Cecile McLaurin-Salvant. 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
2: Hey, Fresh Air about to wrap up on this Wednesday night. We've got On Point at 8 o'clock, and then it is Embodied at 9 o'clock, the CBC program Q at 10, and then get up early, beat the heat, and wake up with us for Morning Edition tomorrow from 5 until 9 with that perfect mix of BBC, NPR, and KJCC News, and of course many different ways to listen on the radio at 91.5 FM through our free mobile app. You can ask your smart speaker to play KJZZ. 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
1: This is Fresh Air. Our jazz critic Martin Johnson says all 20th century jazz greats have cast long shadows that their 21st century protégés must escape, but few musicians have a harder task than vocalists. Evading the extraordinary grounds set by first-name legends like Ella, Billy, and Sarah, and establishing a distinctive style of her own is a daunting task. Yet, he says, Cecile McLaurin-Salvant has accomplished just that. Amid a remarkable series of recordings and live shows, she's created a unique vocal style and curatorial skills that make each new recording an event. Her latest recording, With Every Breath I Take, is her most daring yet, a traditional recording with an orchestra and a program of ballads. Yet Martin says that although rooted in the classics, Salvant always sounds in the moment.

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5: I'm Anita Rao. 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
7: Music, film, writing, AI is everywhere in the creative arts, and it's helping people create in ways that were previously impossible.
8: Now, if I want to write something that's like a bit weird and maybe not going to work, takes me 2 days, I put it out there, if it works, yay, high five me. If it doesn't, I wait for 2 days, not 6 months.
7: But the use of AI in creative spaces is controversial. Books have been pulled from publication, illustrations have been flagged for copyright infringement, and it's left some wondering, what's happening when our brains are actually creating? And how does getting AI involved change that?
9: The answer will depend on what it is that you're trying to measure.
7: I'm Amory Sievertson. Today on Point, is AI a useful tool, a crutch, or a barrier in the creative process? Stay with us.

0: And good evening. 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
3: You're back with On Point. I'm Amory Sievertson, and we're discussing AI and creativity. Some of the big questions around this, like, does AI expand our creative thinking? Does it have that potential? Is it that extra push that we might need sometimes to get us over a creative hurdle? Or could it limit our ability to generate unique and original ideas? And we've been starting this conversation with Coral Hart. She's a romance author who's written more than 200 books using AI. And Coral, you know, we started talking about prompts before the break. Do you have an example of a specific prompt? How does this actually work? Like a specific thing that you would feed into an AI service like ChatGPT or Claude to get it started?
4: Yes.
3: You would feed into an AI service like ChatGPT or Claude to get it started.

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2: For decades, Americans were told to look for that chasing arrows recycling symbol and toss their packaging in the blue bin. But California says that system isn't working. Now the state wants to crack down on misleading labels and hold companies responsible for the waste they create. I'm Amory Sievertson. What should be recyclable? That's on the next On Point.
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11: This is Embodied from PRX and WUNC. I'm Anita Rao. Online sports betting has taken over. More than half of American men ages 18 to 49 have an active online account. And it's easy to get sucked in.
12: The scary thing was not just how much money I had lost, but that I had completely lost track of how much money I was betting.
11: That's Atlantic staff writer McKay Coppins. He started sports betting for a reporting assignment and was confident he'd come out unscathed. He was wrong. Today, how online sports betting can pull you in even when you think you're immune, and how it's changing the culture of American sports.
12: Gambling has a way of kind of corrupting what should be kind of the last bastion of American monoculture.
11: When sports fans become bettors, just ahead on Embodied.
13: Live from NPR News in Washington, I'm Dan Ronan. Tech company Meta will pay up to $17.1 billion to settle the lawsuit with 47 states, Washington, D.C., and U.S. territories concerning the operation of the Facebook and Instagram platforms. It's part of a landmark legal settlement that ended a trial over teenage social media addiction. Colorado's Attorney General Phil Weiser argued on behalf of the states that Meta knowingly designed its platforms to be addictive to children while hiding the harm they cause.
14: The pain that I have felt hearing about kids and families where they weren't sleeping at night because they got notifications and alerts all through the night. They were distracted the school day, spending an hour or more on their phones responding to social media when they should be focusing on school.
13: Meta will also be required to put in numerous protections for young people under age 18. If the agreement is approved by a federal judge, it will stop a number of lawsuits filed by the states against Meta. However, individuals and school districts across the country could continue the suits. Much of the money in the settlement will be used for educational and mental health programs. Hundreds are missing and at least 160 are dead after flooding in Nepal. As NPR's Julia Simon reports, scientists say glaciers in the region are more at risk because of global warming.
15: According to initial assessments, a giant chunk of ice snapped off a glacier and tumbled thousands of feet into a river valley below. A fast-moving mix of water, ice, and rock pulverized everything in its path. Thousands of people live in villages downstream from the glacier. Across the mountains of Nepal and Tibet, climate change is causing glaciers to melt at an alarming rate, and the danger is growing. Millions of people are at risk from these unstable glaciers as the Earth heats up. The main driver of climate change is humans burning planet-heating oil, gas, and coal.
13: NPR's Julia Simon. Ohio immigrant advocates are warning the U.S. Justice Department could run against a Franklin County court.
16: A Franklin County municipal court rule adopted in March prohibits agencies like ICE from arresting undocumented immigrants without a warrant. The DOJ argues this rule violates the federal government's authority over local government. Lynn Tremonte with the Ohio Immigrant Alliance says without this rule, immigrants would fear showing up for traffic court or as witnesses in criminal trials. She says this is part of a wider immigration strategy by the Trump administration.
17: In the mornings, ICE agents go to McDonald's and gas stations hunting for people. We're definitely feeling the effects of the huge budget that Congress has given ICE.
16: ICE agents arrested at least 12 people at the court before the rule was put in place.
13: And you're listening to NPR. A judge in Maryland is blocking for now a proposed state constitutional amendment from being presented to voters in November that would have allowed the state's congressional districts to be redrawn. The judge ruled the amendment cannot appear on the November ballot, but he paused the ruling while Democrats appealed the decision to the state's highest court. Democrats in Maryland control 7 of the 8 congressional districts, but they said they wanted to redraw the lines to get one additional seat after some Republicans in other states redrew their congressional lines. There's evidence that the vaccine currently used to prevent the disease shingle may also reduce the risk of heart disease. NPR's Rob Stein reports.
18: A growing body of evidence suggests that the vaccine, called Shingrix, may have benefits beyond preventing shingles, a painful condition caused by the same virus that causes chickenpox. Previous studies found the vaccine may reduce the risk for heart disease and dementia and, perhaps, even slow some aspects of aging. In the new study, U.S. and British researchers studied more than 72,000 people who received either Shingrix or another shingles vaccine. In the journal Nature Medicine, the researchers report that those who got Shingrix appear to be 9% less likely to suffer a heart attack, stroke, or heart failure. The researchers stress that more research is needed to find out how the vaccine may have that added benefit. Rob Stein, NPR News.
13: All 3 stock indexes closed lower on Wednesday, the Dow, the NASDAQ, and the S&P. This is NPR.
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0: Even if you've never placed a bet yourself, you've likely seen the rise of sports betting culture. Ads for popular apps like FanDuel and DraftKings are everywhere. Announcers now casually discuss betting odds as a part of game commentary. More than half of American men between 18 and 49 have an active online sports betting account. And for the past year, Atlantic staff writer McKay Coppins was one of them. His immersion started with a reporting assignment, $10,000 of the Atlantic's money to try out sports betting. The Atlantic would cover the losses, and McKay could keep half the winnings. He went into it sure of a few things. He loved sports, and he had zero interest in gambling.
1: I don't want to say that I had like a snobbish attitude toward it, but I kind of just felt like, you know, I always loved sports. I didn't need any further enhancement.
0: So there was that, plus strong convictions about his identity and faith.
1: I am a practicing Latter-day Saint Mormon. Part of my faith means that I don't indulge in a lot of the vices that typically can lead to addiction. So I don't drink, I don't smoke, I've never tried drugs. And I think because of that, I always just had this idea about myself that I wasn't prone to addiction or compulsive behaviors.
0: 6 months after the experiment started, McKay published a piece about how things actually went down. And the title says it all. Sucker, My Year as a Degenerate Gambler. This is Embodied, our show about identity, relationships, and health. I'm Anita Rao. Today, how does sports betting get you, even when you're sure that you're immune to its pull? And how is online sports betting culture changing our identities as fans and the way we watch sports? I have personally never logged on to a sports betting app, but I've watched this spike in interest from afar. So I asked McKay to start with an overview for the uninitiated.
1: It's really just a development of the last 8 or 9 years, right? Before 2018, if you wanted to place a bet on a game, you most likely had to go to a physical place or you had to do it illegally. But now you want to bet on a game, it is very easy. You basically download one of the popular apps, DraftKings, FanDuel, tap in your debit card information. The whole thing takes like 5 or 10 minutes. And all of a sudden, you have a massive, seemingly endless portfolio of games you can bet on. And the kinds of bets are much more varied than I think non-gamblers might realize. It's not just, I'm going to bet on UNC to win the game. You can bet on UNC to score over or under 82.5 points. Or you can bet on individual players to have a certain number of assists, or parlay bets, which means that you sew together a bunch of different bets where if they all hit, you make even more money. But of course, it's much less likely that they'll actually all hit because it's the odds get longer and longer. So I think people would be surprised by how easy it is now to gamble on virtually any sporting event in the world on your phone.
0: So you get this assignment that you're supposed to do this. You're supposed to, or you agree to do this. You agree to download these apps to start getting this world. But as you mentioned, you are a practicing Mormon. Your religion strongly condemns gambling. So you decide, okay, before I really deep dive in, I better do a little accounting with my bishop. Tell me about that conversation and how that went.
1: Yeah, I met with my bishop. I explained the idea. I explained the experiment. And basically where he landed was, look, I don't think you're doing anything wrong. Obviously, this isn't your money. You're doing it for research purposes. But he then proceeded to kind of tell me some cautionary tales that he was aware of people who had let what began as a modest gambling habit kind of ruin their lives. And it's interesting, the last thing he said to me in that meeting was, be careful.
0: So you download your first app, you get set up to start this experiment. Tell me about those early days and like the shifts that you noticed in yourself, like in what you were watching, how you were feeling, how you were thinking as you were kind of like consuming these sporting events with this new kind of added heightened experience.
1: It's funny, the very first game that I gambled on was a Cowboys-Eagles NFL game. It was the first game of the NFL season. And it took me about 10 minutes to realize, oh, this is why people do this, right?
0: What do you mean? What do you mean?
1: You know, I had no real rooting interest in this game. In my typical life, I probably would have turned this game on while I was folding laundry with my wife and fallen asleep at halftime, right? But putting, you know, $75 on it or something like that immediately transformed the experience. I stayed up past midnight to finish the game. It was exciting. There was a little bit of danger to it. I was hooked right away.
0: So you decide early on, okay, I better like get myself a little bit more oriented to this world. I'm going to reach out to Nate Silver, who is this stats expert that people probably know for his political predictions. He founded the website 538. He's now deeply in this sports betting world. And he kind of schooled you on the hard numbers of all of this. So what did you learn about what it means to be successful as a sports bettor?
1: Well, some of the math he laid out was surprising to me as a new gambler. And honestly, I think it's surprising even to people who have been gambling a long time. You know, he said the sports books effectively charge you about 4.5% for every bet you place. This is how they ensure that they make money, you know, almost regardless of the outcomes of most games. So it's not enough for you to win 50.1% of the time to come out ahead. You have to win 52.5% of your bets just to break even. That's actually before taxes, so it's maybe more like 54-55%. The most jarring thing he told me, though, was toward the end of the conversation, I asked him, look, I'm starting with $10,000. What would a successful season of sports betting look like? You know, how much would I have to win to consider myself, you know, a decent gambler? And he was almost kind of confused by the question. He said, oh, you don't get it. If you win one penny, that makes you better than 98% of gamblers. The entire industry is built around gamblers losing money. And so if you come out even a dollar ahead, that's a huge win.
0: Whoa,
1: and that, my reaction should have been the same as yours, which is, oh, wow, like, I'm not going to make money. Instead, I immediately convinced myself, and this was kind of an interesting insight into the psychology of the gambler, I immediately convinced myself I would be in that 1%. That if I did this right, if I was smart enough about it, I would be the exception.
0: So as things start to roll along, like this habit starts to bleed beyond kind of a job assignment. It's kind of affecting your family life. Your kids start to take notice. Like, talk to me a little bit about that and what that bleed looked and felt like for you.
1: Yeah, I was surprised by how quickly it started to bleed into the rest of my life. I mean, part of the advice that Nate Silver gave me is that the only way to be successful at sports betting is to exploit these kind of microscopic edges that are only really visible if you spend a ton of time researching. But as you can imagine, that's incredibly time consuming.
0: Right.
1: So I also had my regular job, and I'm a dad and a husband, and I have 4 young kids at home. And inevitably, this was pulling me away from them. You know, it started in kind of funny, absurd ways. Like, my kids knew I was doing this experiment, but I didn't want them to see me gambling all the time.
0: Mm-hmm.
1: And so I would hide in the kitchen pantry or in the bathroom to put bets in, right? You know, Sundays after church would become about like monitoring 5 different NFL games at once. And I was routinely staying up late to finish, you know, West Coast games that I was gambling on. And that meant that I was then sleeping in the next morning, which meant that I wasn't available to get the kids ready for school. And it did, you know, start to wear on my wife. But the thing that the other thing that really was kind of a red flag early on was how quickly my kids were starting to learn almost through osmosis about gambling. And pretty soon my 7-year-old daughter could, you know, tell the difference between a money line and a point spread.
0: Wow.
1: And my son was like asking every time I turned on a game, like, who are we betting on? You know? And like the gambling culture started to like invade my family and home in a way that my wife was definitely not comfortable with and I had not anticipated.
0: So you call that a red flag, but was it a red flag at the time? Like, was there a moment where you had like a, oh boy, like this has shifted beyond kind of a work assignment into something else?
1: I mean, I wish that it was a clear red flag at the time, but I was very adept at rationalizing. I would say there were a few moments. One was Thanksgiving when we went to visit my family in Florida. And in Florida, they actually have regulations around online sports betting. You're only allowed to do it through one app that coordinates with a local Native American tribe. And I was kind of like, yeah, that's okay. I just won't gamble this weekend. And I found myself jonesing for it. Like we would turn on, you know, Thanksgiving football games and I would watch with my brother and they couldn't hold my attention because I didn't have money on them. And that had never been the case before. And so that was kind of a startling revelation. I was feeling that compulsion in a way that was unnerving to me.
0: I'm talking with journalist McKay Coppins, a staff writer at The Atlantic. Just ahead, how McKay went from sports fan to sports bettor, and what got us to this moment where online sports betting is rapidly changing sports culture. You're listening to Embodied from WUNC, a broadcast service of the University of North Carolina at Chapel Hill. We'll be right back.
2: 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Thanks for joining us for Embodied, part of our evening conversations. 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
0: This is Embodied. I'm Anita Rao. We're talking today about the allure of online sports betting and how this industry is rapidly changing sports culture. A decade ago, sports betting was hard to access. You could do it legally in Nevada or seek out an underground economy of bookies and questionably legal websites. Then a Supreme Court ruling in 2018 changed everything. Sports betting is now legal in most states, and it's easy. Download an app, set up an account, and you're in. Atlantic staff writer McKay Coppins experienced this ease firsthand. He started betting for a reporting assignment, then fell in much deeper than expected. And he argues that's not unusual. The pull of online sports betting is all by design.
1: If you use something like FanDuel or DraftKings, the apps are designed like any, app, frankly, whether it's like Candy Crush or Twitter or Instagram. They have all the standard, you know, like features like the endless scroll and, you know, the way even the colors that they use and the graphics they use, they're all designed to keep you kind of scrolling in a hypnotic stupor, right? But then on top of that, they use a lot of the logic of casinos to keep you gambling. So if your account is nearing empty, for example, DraftKings will offer you a reload bonus of gambling credits to kind of entice you to deposit more money. If you've gone, you know, a few days without placing a wager, you might get a push alert from FanDuel offering what's called a no sweat bet, which promises to refund a loss with site credits that you can use for more gambling, right? And so there are all these features that are basically designed to keep you gambling. Now, I should say I interviewed

0: some of those features, although I will say they did not, you know, even as I became more reckless and compulsive in my betting, they didn't slow me down very much. But one thing that I think is really important to understand about this industry and these sports books is that they are really not incentivized to shut down the people who gamble the most. By some estimates, as much as 90% of the sportsbook's revenue come from less than 10% of their users, right? So that means that the people who are gambling the most on their platforms, whether they're reckless or compulsive or addicts, you know, they don't really have a financial incentive to kick them off.
1: Okay, so there's a lot going on kind of in terms of who has incentives to keep people coming back, to keep people engaged. I'm curious about, like, I feel like when this became legal in North Carolina, I had a bunch of friends who downloaded the apps and they were like, oh, they're giving me $200 to use for free. Like, it's not real money. I'm just going to start. And then suddenly it's like, oh, well, I'm actually still doing it 2 months later. And it's like this question of, like, it doesn't mentally convert to feeling like real money. Like, did it feel like real money to you? I know it was the Atlantic's money, but, like, tell me about kind of that piece and, like, the forgetting that happens, that, like, it is actually your real money linked to your bank accounts.
0: It absolutely does not feel like real money. Now, yes, you're right. Like, this was my employer's money. But basically what had happened is they sent me $10,000 and I put it in my, you know, a checking account that I actually set up specifically for this purpose. But almost immediately it stopped feeling like real money because the apps make it so easy to reload your account, right? So literally you might, you know, I think I started by depositing $500 in a DraftKings account. And it took me a couple weeks to burn through that $500. But literally, I think it's like one tap and a swipe and you can put more money in. It'll even, like, the app will suggest various amounts to deposit into your account to cover the bet that you want to make that you don't have enough money for. It feels like Monopoly money, right? And that experience you described with your friends, like, that is just the classic way that they get you into it, right? They give you credits at the beginning, so you tell yourself, oh, I'm not really gambling with my own money, but you're eventually going to lose that $200, and then you've convinced yourself, oh, but I have the next bet, right, that's going to hit, and I just have to deposit $46 more to cover it. It's fine. It's $46.
1: Right,
0: who cares, right?
1: Right.
0: Now, I do want to say it is totally possible to gamble responsibly, and not everybody who uses these apps certainly becomes addicted or even, you know, overly reckless. Like, I know a lot of people and met a lot of people in the course of my reporting who basically treat it like a form of entertainment that they budget for, right? They say, I'm willing to lose $200 a month on this or $100 a month on this, right? And they stick to that and, you know, more power to them. But I will also say that I met a lot of people who kind of think of themselves as responsible gamblers, people who are in that camp, who, if you talk to their spouses or you talked to their accountants, might say they're losing way more money than they have any business losing. This is, you know, a huge headache for us. It has become a financial drain, but I can't get them to see that. And that, I think, is a very common dynamic for people who have gotten really into sports betting.
1: From the outside, as someone who's not a huge sports fan, but lives obviously in a state with a lot of sports fans, like lots of rivalry, I feel like things have escalated so quickly from, like, one day a few friends using these apps to now there are DraftKings ads in every podcast I listen to. Like, it feels like it is everywhere and it is happening very, very fast. Can you give me a bit of a history lesson of, like, how we got here and then why it feels like we've kind of gone from zero to 100?
0: Yeah, well, it basically started in New Jersey, actually, when then Governor Chris Christie wanted to find a way to boost the flagging economy in Atlantic City. And so he wanted to legalize sports betting in his state. Up to that point, there was effectively a federal ban on sports betting. There

0: a couple carve outs, like I mentioned, Las Vegas. You could bet there. You could go to racetracks and bet in certain places. But for the most part, you were not allowed to gamble on sports. This was thanks to a law passed in the 1990s that was actually heavily supported and lobbied for by the major sports organizations, the professional sports leagues, who thought that gambling threatened to undermine the credibility of the games. And so that was the law of the land for a long time. New Jersey passed a law to try to legalize sports betting. The league sued to stop it. And then it wound its way through federal court, eventually landing in front of the Supreme Court. And in 2018, the Supreme Court lifted the federal ban on sports betting, clearing the way for individual states to legalize sports gambling in their jurisdictions.
1: Okay.
0: And in a very short amount of time, dozens of states have legalized it. And just to give you a sense of how quickly this industry has kind of exploded in America, in 2017, the year before the Supreme Court came down with that ruling, Americans legally bet $4.9 billion on sports. Last year, that number was $160
1: billion. $160 billion. Okay, wow.
0: $160 billion. That's actually more than the combined revenues of the U.S. film, book, and music industry. So in some ways, sports betting has become the biggest American pastime.
1: It's striking that you say that sports leagues themselves were some of the folks that used to push back the most, because now when you watch, I mean, even just watching the World Cup, it's like you see the links between all of the major sports entities and these companies. Like, everyone has a vested financial interest in sports betting now. Like, how did that change? Like, how did leagues kind of shift their stance since 2018?
0: Yeah, the leagues, I think, are a huge part of this story, because they basically pulled a 180 very quickly. They went from being some of the biggest opponents of sports betting to now some of the biggest financial beneficiaries of this industry. There were a couple things going on at the time, you know, 2019, 2020, 2021, as the major leagues got on board. So one thing that was happening is that younger fans were starting to drift away from live sports broadcasts. You saw this in sagging TV ratings, and they were looking for ways to re-engage younger fans. They found that, you know, millennials and Gen Z fans might be fine with watching, you know, highlights on TikTok rather than watching an entire NBA game. So what is one way to keep them engaged, get them to actually watch an entire game? Well, if they have $50 riding on it, they're going to be more likely to watch, right? Mm. So there's also just the case that an enormous amount of advertising revenue for any given game now comes from the major online sports books. The leagues themselves have initiated very lucrative data deals with the sports books, where they provide live data on the games that basically powers DraftKings and FanDuel. The leagues basically made the calculation that, yes, maybe there's some danger that gambling can undermine the credibility and integrity of the game. And yes, maybe it will breed some distrust among fans who, you know, think that the outcomes are being manipulated by gamblers. But for the most part, it's worth it for us, right? They basically made a Faustian bargain that they would make more money and it would be better for the strength of the leagues to get on board.
1: I want to go back to your story now. And I think one of the things that struck me so much when reading was that you went into this really like your identities were kind of journalist, reporter, and sports fan. And then at some point in the process, like, you're really more of a better than a fan. And you kind of notice this yourself, in particular through a game that you went to with your family. It was a BYU football game. That's your alma mater. And you go into this game being like, I'm not betting. I love BYU. I want to share this culture with my kids. And then other stuff happened. So talk to me about that. Tell me that story.
0: Well, we went to this this tailgate party before the game, and I happened to be talking to a BYU administrator who, you know, talked about how the defense is locked in, and this, you know, they're going to beat East Carolina. And I, you know, this was not really insider information, but it was like just enough to make me think, maybe I'll put $100 on the BYU game, right? And it's funny, I mentioned it to my 12-year-old daughter who was there, and she said, "Well, that's not very Mormon of you." But I was like, "That's fair." But the real kind of unnerving moment happened at the end of the game, because, you know, BYU did end up winning. We were all singing the fight song. It was like this great core family memory in the making. And then right as the game was ending, I had this like intrusive thought that was, oh, I should have bet BYU to cover the spread, not just win the game. I would have gotten much better juice. I could have won more money. And that was another one of those red flag moments where I was like, wait, why am I thinking about gambling right now? Like, I should just be enjoying this moment with my family, you know? And it was not great.
1: You mentioned that comment that your daughter made about, like, that's not very Mormon of you. I'm curious to know, like, what spiritual questions were coming up for you as you were moving through this experiment?
0: It's a good question. I mean, I think that I was really good at kind of convincing myself that it wasn't taking any kind of toll on my spiritual life, because I had started in this kind of above board way, right? Like, I had met with my bishop. I had come up with this idea that it was not my money. It was a journalistic exercise that, you know, the ultimate story that I wrote was going to be revelatory and hopefully important, and it would help a lot of people. And so I was fine. It was really only in retrospect that I could look back on the experience and realize the ways that it was affecting me spiritually. I mean, one of the ways that I mentioned was that I think I was a less present father and husband. But more than that, or maybe in addition to that, I found myself thinking about money a lot more than I typically did. And, you know, like, I'm very fortunate to have a good job and I live comfortably with my family, but gambling kind of rewired my brain in a way that was causing me to constantly think about money. And a lot of it had to do with, you know, money I was winning or losing on any given bet. But I was also like, I found myself thinking about, like, oh, you know, side hustles that I could start, or little, you know, get rich quick schemes that I, you know, the algorithm started to feed me on Instagram. And I was like, why can't I start a vending machine business that will, you know, bring in a bunch of passive income, you know, like, you know, for better or worse, I'm just not somebody who thinks like that. But he definitely started to make me think a lot more about money, made me a little more materialistic, made me start to see these kind of wholesome things like taking your family to a BYU game in more kind of financial terms. And I think that, you know, from a Christian perspective, that's not great. I think that the more time and mental and emotional energy you're investing in money-making endeavors, the less you have to give to things that actually matter.
1: You mentioned that your wife was kind of tracking you at various points in this journey and like trying to reflect you back to yourself a little bit. Was there a kind of moment where she was like, this is enough? Like, you've started to cross a line, like where she was kind of noticing these compulsive behaviors in you and had concerns?
0: Well, she caught me sneaking a peek at DraftKings at church, and that was a bad moment early on. She kind of, I remember, like, immediately said, "You're addicted," which I at the time kind of laughed off, and then started to wonder more and more about. I do think I was good at hiding it from her. You know, she definitely noticed it. She noticed changes. Like I said, she noticed that I was sleeping in because I was staying up late watching these games. She was incredibly exasperated by that. She a couple times caught me like telling my 11-year-old son about some brilliant parlay that I had constructed and how much money I could win if it hit. And she would kind of yell from the other room, "But gambling is bad, right, Dad? And you're eventually going to lose money, right?" And I'd be like, "Oh, yeah, yeah. But gambling is bad, son. Don't do it." I remember at Christmas time was when things kind of really went off the rails, where I don't know why, but there was this one tough beat that I had in a Cowboys game that just kind of put me on tilt, which is a term that gamblers use for kind of entering into like a state of emotional frenzy where you're making increasingly bad decisions, chasing your losses, trying to, you know, place larger and larger bets to make back the money you'd lost. And there was about a 2-week period right before Christmas where I was just in a completely out of control state. I was like violating every rule Nate Silver had taught me. I was putting together 6-leg parlays. My family would go ice skating and I would sit in the van, you know, like gambling on my phone. And I remember we had a little Christmas party at our house shortly before the holiday. And I was obsessively tracking this game that I had $500 riding on. And I lost my bet. And I remember my friends who knew that I was doing this and kind of found it amusing in the beginning were clearly starting to worry about me. Like they were like exchanging glances as I was telling them about all my bets. And I remember once they left, I kind of collapsed onto the couch and started to do the math about how much money I had lost. And it was something like $2,500 in 2 weeks.
1: Wow.
0: And the scary thing was not just how much money I had lost, but that I had completely lost track of how much money I was betting. In fact, during this period, I would wake up in the middle of the night, panicked that I might have already blown through the $10,000 the Atlantic gave me and was now gambling with my own money, you know, without my knowing. But I definitely had a period where I was losing control. And what's interesting, you asked about my wife. She definitely sensed that I was becoming obsessed with it, but it wasn't until she read the story before it was published. You know, I gave her a draft of it to read and she read it and she was like, oh, I think I should have been even more worried about you than I realized.
1: Just ahead, the sports betting assignment for The Atlantic comes to an end, but McKay's desire to place bets doesn't. And we talk about how all of this has impacted his relationship to sports. As always, you can hear the podcast version of this show by following Embodied on your platform of choice. Stay with us after the break.
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1: This is Embodied. I'm Anita Rao. I've never been a big sports fan, but as a UNC Chapel Hill grad, I know that sports culture is a big deal. People are invested. They build community and meaning around their fandom. So how does the rise of sports betting fit into all of that?
6: It really does strip you of your love of sports from just like a pure, I love this game standpoint.
1: That's Rob Minnick. He started sports gambling in high school and became part of a growing group of fans turned bettors. Rob says that as his gambling habit grew, his relationship to sports completely shifted.
6: It would be maybe like going to a Sixers game with my brother and my dad. And, you know, the Sixers would be winning, but I had taken a particular player to get a certain number of rebounds. And so while everyone in the stadium is celebrating, I'm happy that the team's winning because that was also necessary for the bet that I had placed. But was feeling like something was missing because, you know, I wasn't making money on the game.
1: Rob spiraled into a gambling addiction. He went into debt 6 times before he started recovery. It's now been years since Rob placed a bet, but his love of sports has not totally returned.
6: You know, on a regular night, I couldn't get myself to watch any of them. It's like you take your favorite food and you remove the ingredient that makes it your favorite, and then, you know, it's kind of just bland.
1: Stories like Rob's are familiar to journalist McKay Coppins. He heard similar ones while reporting on the rise of online sports betting for The Atlantic. This hour, McKay has been telling us about that reporting, which included an experiment. $10,000 from The Atlantic to bet with. His habit never became a full-blown addiction, but it got close. I asked him how it all ended and how much money he walked away with.
0: Ooh, this is the question that I get asked in every interview, and it's always a little embarrassing to admit, but when the season was over, I had lost $9,891. So I had about $100 left.
1: You mentioned kind of these reflections of things escalating, this sense that like, oh boy, like these behaviors are getting compulsive. Your friends are exchanging glances with one another. You end your Atlantic piece with this pretty dramatic reveal that you decided to submit a Virginia self-exclusion form, which is basically something that bans your access to online sports books for 2 to 5 years, makes it so these companies are not legally allowed to take your money. That feels like a step of like really confronting, you know, what might be a growing addiction. Like, what led you to feel compelled to take that big of a step?
0: Yeah, well, what compelled me was that I lost a good chunk of the money that I had left on the Super Bowl. I bet on the Patriots and I obviously lost that, but almost every prop bet, that's kind of individual player bets or things like that, I lost. And the morning after, I kind of sat down and my family was still sleeping. And that should have been the moment where I was like, man, thank goodness I'm done with gambling. And instead, I felt myself kind of being pulled back toward the apps. You know, like I was like immediately looking at the March Madness odds. And I was scrolling through Kalshi and Poly Market, the prediction markets, and looking at, you know, like the Oscars and the, you know, presidential elections that you can bet on. And I could tell in that moment that the temptation was not just going to disappear now that the experiment was over. And I felt like if I didn't cut myself off, this kind of slide into compulsive gambling was not going to stop. And so signing the Virginia self-exclusion form was kind of an admission to myself that I was not fully in control of this, and that as much as I wanted to tell everyone in my life, from my bishop to my family to myself, that this was really just a journalistic exercise, it had become much more than that.
1: It's been a couple of months since you submitted that form. Like, what has it been like for you since then? Like, to quit cold turkey and to go from this being such a big part of your life and your work to kind of forcing yourself to take a break?
0: Yeah, it was a real detox period, honestly. I have not gambled since the Super Bowl, but I have been tempted to gamble a lot, actually. You know, I started, like I mentioned, I watched the March Madness games. I watched the NBA playoffs, the World Cup, like every major sporting event that I would watch with my son. I have had a moment where I was like wondering, I wonder what the line is on this game, you know? And so, yeah, no, it's real. And, you know, the self-exclusion form, you know, it's a good first step to cutting yourself off, but there are a million workarounds. For example, Kalshi and Poly Market, because they're technically not sports books, they are prediction markets. They function a little differently. They are outside of the regulation of these self-exclusion forms. And so right now I could log on to Kalshi and start gambling on baseball if I wanted to. I have been able to resist that temptation, but it was harder than I realized. The other thing is that it was actually for a while, I had to kind of train myself to be able to watch a game without gambling on it. It took a while. Like for a while, I would turn on a game and be like, I just don't care about this. Mm. You know, like the kind of dopamine system in my brain had been hijacked. And so I had to kind of rewire my brain again to be able to care about a game just for its own sake and enjoy sports on their own terms without having money on them.
1: How have you talked about this with your kids? I mean, they were very aware of the experiment. They were also aware of the language and kind of aware of the pull that it was having on you. I know that kids are like a really vulnerable population for this mm-hmm. and for these apps. Like, how has that been for you and in your family?
0: I think actually, because I was, you know, really transparent afterward about all of it. And in fact, my 11-year-old son, who was the most kind of interested in all of this, actually read this story in The Atlantic, probably the longest thing he's read.
1: Yeah, that's impressive.
0: But I think it was really good for him because it was kind of a cautionary tale, right? Like he had a more like vivid cautionary tale in his own home than most boys his age do, right? And he now has kind of an almost like visceral aversion to these sports books. Like when we're watching a game and one of these ads comes on, he'll sometimes go boo because he kind of saw what it did to his dad. So, you know, I think in some ways it's lucky for him that that's happened, but I don't think he's out of the woods. I mean, these sports books, these companies are very transparent about the fact that they need to hook young fans early, right? It's why they're so adamant about advertising on all these games, including daytime games where kids are clearly watching. You know, executives will openly talk about how, you know, the exploitable market includes people who are not yet of age, but they'll definitely start gambling as soon as they're 18. And how great is that? And look how much more market cap we can get from that. And so I fully understand that he will continue to be bombarded with messaging and advertising, you know, from these companies. And it's going to be my job and the job of other, you know, responsible adults in his life to kind of counter it.
1: How is this changing sports culture? I've been thinking a lot about this with obviously like the World Cup and just this feeling of like how nice it is to root together with people for something, this kind of communal experience that it feels like the country has together for a couple of weeks, this a similar vibe to the Olympics. Mm-hmm. That, I mean, is becoming rarer and rarer. And like there was a lot of sports betting happening during the World Cup. Like I'm curious about how you feel like this is changing kind of what it means to enjoy sports as a fan, what sports fandom looks like.
0: There was this moment during the Knicks championship run in the latest NBA season where, you know, they were showing all these sports bars around New York with people cheering and celebrating. And it was this great American sports story, this team that hadn't won the championship in decades in one of, you know, the great cities of America making this run. And there was just this one scene that stuck with me where they showed this sports bar where everybody's wearing their Knicks gear and something exciting had just happened in a game. And like 80% of them are just staring at their phones.
1: Mm.
0: And, you know, I don't want to say that they were all gambling. I'm sure some of them were on social media or they were texting friends or whatever. But I guarantee you some significant percentage of them were on FanDuel or DraftKings, right? And my experience with this was that gambling has a way of kind of corrupting what should be kind of the last bastion of American monoculture, right? Sports is one of the last things that will bring a really wide and diverse array of people from different socioeconomic backgrounds, class, race, whatever, together, right? And traditionally, you could go to a sports bar, you could go to a game, you could go to your neighbor's backyard and watch a game together, and you're all rooting for the same team together. What I found is that the way that these apps are designed and with how many different bets you can make, that's kind of eroding, right? Like you can go to a sportsbook lounge like I did and turn on a game and everybody is watching the same game, but they're all rooting for different micro outcomes within the game.
1: Right.
0: Because you know, one of us has a prop bet on the quarterback to throw for over 250 yards, and another has a prop bet for a running back to score two touchdowns. And so the team might score a touchdown, but only half of us are celebrating because the wrong player scored the touchdown, right? And so, like, it really does reduce the communal experience of watching a game to a bunch of kind of atomized individuals following their own portfolio of micro bets. And I think there is something lost when that's what sports viewing becomes.
1: So there's a whole conversation that's starting to happen about what regulation could look like, what needs to change, and we don't have time to get into the weeds of all of that in this conversation, but I do want to talk to you about kind of the social and cultural change and the perception of sports betting, because you've said numerous times that you think part of the way forward is that we really need to re-stigmatize this thing that has become very private, very personal, kind of very much something that's easy to hide because people are doing it on their phones in their living rooms. Like, talk to me more about what you mean when you say re-stigmatize.
0: Yeah, I think that for most of human history, there was a healthy social stigma attached to gambling. You know, if you look throughout every kind of civilized society, two things were always present. Gambling was always present, but there was also always a certain amount of regulation and stigma attached to it that was designed to kind of keep it from completely taking over. And I think in a very short amount of time, we have entered this kind of Wild West period in America with gambling, where we've kind of taken the millennia of collected wisdom on this subject and tossed it out the window. And we openly celebrate it. It's advertised constantly. We talk about it. It's infected every TV show, podcast, you know, conversation about sports. And I think we need to rein some of that in. And so when I say there should be more of a stigma attached to it, I think we should be as a society much more clear-eyed about the social and cultural toll that pervasive gambling takes. Where I don't think we should have a stigma is in, you know, acknowledging gambling addiction. The reality is gambling addiction diagnosis is skyrocketing in states that legalize online sports betting. It just is. This is a documented fact. There is no way the gambling companies can convince you otherwise. And so what we need is a much more open and candid and transparent conversation about that. And we should make more space for people to be comfortable in admitting that they're struggling with gambling, whether it's a full-on diagnosable addiction or just kind of a compulsion that they feel is kind of getting out of control. We need to make it much easier for people to talk about that while still having the stigma attached to the vice itself. I think we as a society could be smart enough to do that. We can stigmatize dangerous behavior while also treating with empathy and compassion and respect and dignity people who have fallen prey to an addiction.
1: After this experience, how are you thinking about kind of your own relationship with, like, the compulsive behavior and this idea that you don't have an addictive personality? Like, what are you kind of thinking about and working on in your own mind about what this means for you, what all of this kind of has meant for you psychologically?
0: I think I'm a lot more humble about my own, you know, I don't know if it's, you know, willpower, strength of character, whatever it is. I've come to, frankly, a greater appreciation for cultural, religious, institutional guardrails that do protect us from vice. I think I appreciate more being part of a community that, you know, encourages me to kind of stay away from vices that maybe I could enjoy responsibly, but I actually might not be able to. And then I also think that there's an idea out there that we can kind of let everybody dabble in this vice, that they can have constant, omnipresent access to gambling on their phones and all day, walk around with a casino in their pockets, and that unlike every civilization before us, we will be able to beat the odds, beat the house, you know, reap the benefits of all this new money that's coming in without paying any kind of cost. And what I realized is that if I am as susceptible to this as I found out that I was, I think, you know, a lot of people probably are more susceptible than they realize. And I think that we just, you know, as a country, probably need to have a conversation about whether the benefits outweigh the costs.
1: McKay, thank you so much for the conversation and for sharing so much of your experience with us today. I really appreciate it.
0: Thank you.
1: That was McKay Coppins. McKay is a journalist and staff writer at The Atlantic. His recent piece details his journey into the world of sports betting and all he learned along the way. It's called Sucker, My Year as a Degenerate Gambler. Find a link to that at our website, embodywunc.org. A special thanks also to Rob Minnick for contributing to this week's show. You can find a link to his YouTube channel, where he shares more about gambling addiction and recovery, also at our website. Today's episode was produced by Gabriella Glick and Kaya Finlay. It was edited by Amanda Magnus. Wilson Sayre provided editorial input. Adesina Newkirk is our intern and Jenny Lawson, our technical director. Quilla wrote our theme music. This program is recorded at the American Tobacco Historic District. WUNC is a broadcast service of the University of North Carolina at Chapel Hill. I'm Anita Rao.
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3: I'm Tom Power. Welcome to Q. Today on the show, we're going to honor the life and career of the country music icon, Dolly Parton. We just heard the news yesterday that Dolly Parton died. She was 80 years old. It's kind of hard to overstate the impact Dolly Parton has left on this world. Not only the music, I mean, Coat of Many Colors, 9 to 5, I Will Always Love You, Jolene. But for a lot of people, she was a symbol of, like, goodness in the world. She stood up for the marginalized. She advocated for those who couldn't do it for themselves. Dolly Parton has left the world a better place. And today you're going to hear one of our conversations, this one from 2020. Plus a new song from the artist Fiverr, whose new album Cleaning House gave them a chance to clean out their own songwriting mind and let a bunch of old unfinished ideas go. All that coming up on Q.

0: I mean, that's just unbelievable music there. As you may have heard, and we heard the sad news yesterday, that one of the greatest cultural figures of our time, one of the finest songwriters, performers, icons, really, Dolly Parton has died. She was 80. Dolly was born in 1946 on the banks of Little Pigeon River in Pittman Center, Tennessee, the fourth of 12 kids. She wrote her first song when she was 5 years old about her doll. By the time she was 13, she played the Grand Ole Opry. She joined the Porter Wagoner Show, which is this huge country music show, and that brought her even bigger fame, but she was like the girl singer on that. Porter was the star, and she wanted to strike out on her own. So she left Porter's show and wrote him a goodbye song. That song was I Will Always Love You, which is a huge hit for her and an even bigger hit for Whitney Houston. By the way, Dolly wrote one of her other greatest songs, Jolene, that same day. But yeah, there's so many incredible songs. A Coat of Many Colors, 9 to 5. I loved her albums she did with Emmylou Harris and Linda Ronstadt, the Trio records. I loved her bluegrass records. Her music meant so much to so many people. I mean, I remember being in rural, and I mean rural Ireland, and people singing Dolly Parton songs. Because I think for rural people, especially, Dolly's music made them feel so understood. Because she talked about her upbringing, growing up with dirt floors, and her dad, who when she was born, paid the doctor with cornmeal because that's all he had. I mean, not enough food, abject poverty. But Dolly was also proof that maybe where you came from and the hardships you came up in wasn't something you had to apologize for. It was something you could embrace about yourself. And even outside of music, I mean, Dolly started the Imagination Library, which put something like 200 million books into kids' hands. She wrote the song Travelin' Through for the film Transamerica, about a trans woman reconnecting with her son. I mean, moments like that, plus the way she dressed, the way she lived out loud, made her an icon to the queer community. But really, Dolly was for everybody. A few years back, the New York Times ran a story with the headline, "Is there anything we can all agree on?" Yes, Dolly Parton. I was fortunate enough to speak with Dolly a few times, and I thought in her honor we'd share one of those conversations today. She was always kind and funny and wonderful, and I was always so nervous. Here's my conversation from 2020 with the legendary Dolly Parton. How are you?
1: Well, I am good. Thank you for having me on. I want to share a little bit of that Holly Dolly Christmas with you.
0: I got to tell you, it's cool to talk to you. When I first started to learn how to pick the banjo, I used to play your version of Cash on the Barrelhead off The Grass is Blue an awful lot. So it's cool to meet you.
1: Oh, great. I always loved that song. That'll be Cash on the Barrelhead. Did you ever get good on the banjo?
0: I got okay. You know, I got good enough anyway.
1: Oh, okay. Well, good, because I love the banjo. I love to sit around and still write with the banjo sometime.
0: Well, yeah, I got good enough that I'm here on the radio anyway.
1: Well, good.
0: Listen, congrats on the book. You collected the stories behind 175 of your most beloved songs in this new book. It's called Songteller. So you talk about when you were just about 5 or 6 years old, you started writing songs, then you get serious about writing songs when you're around 7. I mean, how serious can you be, and how serious were you about writing songs when you were 7 years old?
1: Well, I got pretty serious because, well, my mother's people were all very musical. Everybody played musical instruments, and we were always singing and playing. And any time anybody would come through, I'd make them show me chords on the guitar. And I would hear my mom and my aunts and all the women sitting around, or just people just talking about people that had been in the war, killed in the war, or somebody's son got murdered up at the sawmill, or I would just hear all these stories. So I knew all these stories, and I absorbed everything. So it was easy for me to write.

0: had the gift of rhyme early on, and then when I learned to play that little guitar, my heart was always heavy, and you know, hearing all these songs. So that was kind of how I kind of channeled all those feelings, even whether they were happy or whether they were sad. I started doing it really early on, so it was easy for me to gather up information and inspiration from other people's lives.
1: When you were 5 or 6, before you got serious, one of the songs you wrote was called Little Tiny Tassel Top, and it was about a doll your mom made. What does that tell you about your childhood, that you'd write a song about a toy that your mom made you?
0: Well, it told me that that little doll, you know, we didn't get like store-bought toys and all that stuff, so we had very little, very personal little things like that. But we always grew our own corn, and we had to shell all that corn in big buckets so Daddy could take it to the mill, down to the grist mill, and had it ground up for cornmeal. So, but we had all these cobs and all these shucks and stuff laying around, but we also had this one particular doll, you know, we always had the poker in the fire to poke the fire. But I took this little cob, and Daddy burned some eye holes in it with the poker. And Mama took the tassels that had come off of the corn that we were shucking. And so she glued the tassels back on, and she made a little dress out of the shucks and kind of made me a little doll. Well, it was mine. It was personal. You know, that was my own little doll, and she had tassels on her head, so I called her Tassel Top. And so, of course, she was my doll, and I had emotions for her and love and feelings for her, so I wrote the, you know, the little song about little tiny tassel top. You're the only friend I got. Hope you never go away. I want you to stay. Like, and of course, I had wrote several things. Mama had kept that in a box, you know, all through the years. And years later, Mama said, I got some stuff I bet you'd like to have. And so she had several things that I had written, that she had written down that I had made up, because she's fascinated with my rhyming and singing that little song. So, and then that kind of brought that back to me. But I was writing before I could ever write.
1: She was fascinated with your rhyming. She saw little Dolly in the house writing songs and went, what is going on here? What is she doing?
0: Well, she loved it because, we were all creative. But when I started playing my little guitar, yeah, I got serious. And Mama would always, and I have a sister and two brothers older, and there's 8 kids younger. So I was kind of one of those kids that was needed attention, and I wasn't going to get any extra unless I was going to get my butt busted or was in trouble or needing to do something. But I just kind of lived with my music. I lived in my little guitar, and I just created my own little world. And Mama, you know, she would be fascinated with the songs that I would write. And she would, when people would come to our house, Mama would say, run and get your guitar. And then she'd say to them, I want you to hear this song this little thing wrote, you know. And so I thought, I'm getting all this attention and I'm doing something special. So that kind of just encouraged me. And so, you know, you don't know what's going to inspire you or encourage you, but I realized I was getting attention doing it, and I loved doing it. So it just became my thing.
1: What songs was your mom singing around the house?
0: Well, the songs that my mom used to sing were a lot of those old songs from the old world, from England, Ireland, you know, Barbary Allen, yeah, Pretty Fair Miss, all those old songs that really told stories about, that's how people used to carry the news back in the day, before you had radio like you,
1: yeah,
0: before you were on the radio. But they used to write them as ballads. They were called ballads, and they would carry them from town to town. So where it would be Knoxville Girl or Down by the Banks of the Ohio, all those great old songs like that. So that's what Mama would sing, and that was just kind of embedded in my soul. And I write a lot. They kind of have that old-timey flavor.

0: The banks of the Ohio is a great example, you know, and only say that you'll be mine and in no other arms entwined down beside where the waters flow down on the banks of the Ohio. It's a murder song. It's about, you know, yeah. it's killing somebody who wouldn't marry you.
1: Yeah, exactly. It was about a boy that, you know, took the girl and she just said, no, I'm not going to marry you. So he killed her and threw her in the river. And she, I guess when they say banks of the Ohio, that was in England, you know, not here in Ohio, not in Cleveland.
0: but I think you were attracted to those kind of darker songs, because when I look at songs like The Bridge, which is a woman who dies by suicide after she becomes pregnant and her lover abandons her, it's heavy stuff for country radio in the 60s, you know, Dolly.
1: Yeah, it was, and I wrote a lot of those songs even before I came to Nashville, but I love that. I'm very dramatic in my writing. I love stories, and I love creating stories, and I just become whatever I'm writing about.
2: The bridge so wide, the bridge so long, where once we stood together, tonight I stand alone.
1: I mean, if I'm writing about a girl that's going to jump off a bridge, that's me. I'm climbing every step up there to jump off that bridge. I feel that water. You know, I'm just kind of, I become whatever I'm writing about. But I think that's good in a way, because I kind of like to act it out too. You know, I was always kind of dramatic as a kid. But I'm dramatic in my writing as well.
0: I love that it's based on old ballads. I love that it's based on old story songs, because, you know, even Jolene, which I put on the way in this morning, you know, which I hadn't listened to in a while, I heard the story.
2: Jolene, Jolene, Jolene, Jolene, I'm begging of you, please don't take my man.
0: I couldn't help but notice that a lot of the songs in this book are based around that. Songs from the 16th and 17th and 18th century, you know, songs that tell a story.
1: They are. They also tell a story, but also in Jolene, just like that haunting melody, you know, I write in those minor keys, you know, that Jolene, Jolene, it's got that Jolene. It could just be done slow, just like one of those old songs, if Mama had done it slow. Yeah, I'm begging of you, please don't take my man. You know, you could do that as a ballad and with those old haunting minor chords and all that. So without me even realizing it, that's just in my Smoky Mountain DNA.
0: Yeah, you're singing it like Oh Death there, you know? You're singing it like...
1: Yeah, it's like Oh Death. This is like almost all my songs could be done like Oh Death, I guess. Especially those that have those old-timey melodies like that.
3: Oh.

0: I think of you, you know, you go on, you go on to become the icon that you are, the huge success that you are, and then you spend your time, you find yourself in Los Angeles and you're meeting all these people who were rich and all these people who probably grew up in circumstances that are very different than yours. People who grew up perhaps with a lot of money, people who grew up with a mansion on the hill, as Hank Williams would say. What's the biggest lesson you learned, you think, from growing up the way that you did?
1: Well, I think the biggest lesson I learned from growing up like I did is being grateful.
0: Yeah.
1: Being thankful. And understanding all people and understanding that it's not about money. If you do good at what you do, you're going to make money. But I'm not the least bit intimidated, and I never was, by people that had more than me, even in those early days. I seemed to could fit anywhere. There were some things I didn't know I was a little embarrassed about, because, you know, when you first start having to eat at a table with people that know have table manners,
0: yeah, and
1: you don't know how to use your fork or your spoon. I still don't know half of that, but I don't care anymore. I just, if it's there, I'll use whatever's there, you know. But, you know, I just remember more than anything in those early days just being uncomfortable because I was out of my element. But I learned soon enough that it ain't about all that. You know, as long as I've got good manners, as far as not eating, talking with my mouth full or something like that. But as far as, I just kind of watch other people, what they do, and I just follow along with that. But anyhow, I just never felt out of place because I was always self-contained and I was always comfortable with who I was, and I still am.
0: I mean, there's something deeper there, you know. I think you see something deeper in people than other people might be able to see, you know. And maybe, perhaps I'm overthinking it a little bit, but I can't help but think when you go to a Dolly Parton concert, you'll see drag queens in the aisle, and you'll see, like, you know, truckers in the aisle. And I feel like you have an ability to bring people of different backgrounds, of different ideologies, of different ways of thinking, kind of all together. What do you think is behind all that?
1: Well, I think a whole lot of that is that people relate to me because I did grow up with humble beginnings. I think people can relate to me in every way. And like my gay following, they relate to me because they know I love people. I accept everybody for who they are. I am not a judgmental person. I love everybody. I really do. I really care and want to care. That's the Christ spirit, I think, that I just think we're supposed to love our neighbor as ourselves. Yeah. We're supposed to care. We're supposed to try harder than we are these days. But I also think that I relate to every personality in my own family. Like I said, there's a whole big bunch of us. And I see somebody in my family and everybody in the audience. You know, there's gay people in my family. There's truckers in my family. There's plumbers, or there's farmers. There's rebels. You know, there's somebody in my family is in everybody I meet. You know, so, but I have an open heart. I want to love. I want to be loved. You know, there's somebody in my family is in everybody I meet. You know, so, but I have an open heart. I want to love. I want to be loved.

0: give me a Willie Nelson memory of you in Nashville starting out, Willie starting out. He probably just started writing Crazy and stuff like that.
1: You know what? Willie and I got to Nashville about the same time. I moved in 1964, and I started writing for Combine Music and recording for Monument Records, owned by the same man, Fred Foster. And so Willie Nelson also was there, and Fred had his offices were upstairs in this building, and down below he had a setup for all the writers. And we would all go down there and write, sometimes together, sometimes separately. But I remember Willie and I just clicked like that, and our lives kind of ran parallel. You know, we were on Monument, we were with Combine, then we both went to RCA, and everywhere we would go, we were always there. So we really are very connected, and we really care a lot about each other. But I remember Willie had he was clean-shaven, short hair, looked like a dork, you know, but a good one. I mean, he was so clean.
0: That was before the reefer, Dolly.
1: I know, that's where he started smoking the dough. But anyway, when he got, it was only because he kept trying to have hit records and they were not accepting him. He was such a fantastic writer, such a great singer, and he wasn't doing what he should. So he just kind of threw it all down, went back to Austin to start growing his hair and all that. And then that's when the outlaw movement started with Waylon and all of them. When he got to where he said, when I didn't give a damn, is when I started doing what I could do great.
0: There's a lesson there, you know. There's a lesson in that.
1: I think so, too.
0: Last one for you here. Can you share a memory of what Christmas was like for you back when you were growing up in Tennessee, back in those early days? Tell me something about your Christmases.
1: Well, we loved it all. We didn't have, in my very early days, we didn't even have electricity. So my dad would always cut the tree. Mom would help us, you know. We would all kind of decorate and do whatever. But I remember this one Christmas, Mom and Daddy had been married for years, had a house full of kids. Mama was 15, Daddy was 17 when they got married. Yeah. They didn't have any money, so Mama didn't even have a wedding band. Never had a wedding band. Daddy either, for that matter. But one year we all decided, Daddy decided, that we would all kind of pitch in and buy Mama a wedding band. Oh. And so we bought Mama her first wedding ring with a house full of kids, and her kids helped buy the ring. And so we thought that was the best Christmas ever when Mama was so happy. So that was a precious Christmas memory.
0: What's your favorite Dolly Parton song?
1: Oh, I think my favorite from a very personal standpoint is The Coat of Many Colors, because it's more than, it's about Mama, but it's about a philosophy. It's about acceptance. To me, it's about a life of many colors, a love of many colors, in addition to being a little coat.
0: Dolly, I think there are people who get to your level and they become sort of otherworldly and we can't relate to them anymore. And then you're a great example of someone. We all see ourselves in your story, and you haven't changed. And I can't thank you enough for everything you've done for us.
1: Well, thank you. You've done a good job, and I enjoyed talking to you. I enjoyed looking at you, too.
0: Ah, get out of here. Get out of here. Same to you.
1: Well, yeah, thank you. Merry Christmas.
0: Same to you. You give me a call if you need a banjo player. We'll talk to you soon.
1: Oh, I will. I will. Thank you.
0: See you, Dolly. Bye-bye.
1: Bye.
0: Well, didn't I eat out on that for a while? Didn't I brag about that for a long time? The great Dolly Parton from 2020. That's a little bit of our conversation. We just learned yesterday that Dolly Parton has died. She was 80 years old. I was lucky enough to speak with Dolly a few times over the years. There was another thing she mentioned to me. This is when we talked in 2022. Do you remember earlier I was talking about how the New York Times ran that article that basically said, you know, in this polarized time, Dolly Parton is the only thing that we can all agree on. I asked her about that. I want to play you what she said. Take a listen.
1: The fact that people know that who I am, where I came from, and the kind of people I come from, I think they're more prone to listen to somebody like that than just a stranger in town. So I just kind of feel like a family member to everybody. And so it's almost like if your mama tells you something, they'll listen, or your older sister or a favorite aunt. That's how I want people to think of me. Like, well, we might ought to listen. She might know something. So I don't know. That's kind of how I feel about it, because I feel like the world is my family.
0: That is the great Dolly Parton. We just learned yesterday that Dolly Parton has died. She was 80 years old. And we're going to go out on some of her incredible music.

0: for I felt I was rich. And I told him of the love my mama sewed in every stitch. And I told him all the story.
1: You know, there's going to be a lot of talk today about Dolly Parton's, you know, cultural importance. She's a very important figure. But man, more than anything, she was a great songwriter. More than anything else. And she was great at everything, but more than anything else, she was a great songwriter. One of our best ever. Dolly Parton and Coat of Many Colors. We just heard yesterday that Dolly Parton has died. She was 80 years old. All right, coming up on the show, speaking of country music, you're going to hear a conversation with the songwriter Simone Schmidt, who is the voice behind the music project Fiverr. Simone's new record is called Cleaning House. They'll tell you how it started as a physical ritual, but quickly became a metaphor that helped free them from a season of writer's block. So, you know, get out the bucket and rag and the Lysol. Simone Schmidt coming up right after this on Q.
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1: I'm Tom Power. You're listening to Q. Artists talk about this a lot, but you might be able to relate to it in your own way. Like writer's block, like you're creatively blocked. It doesn't necessarily mean that you're all out of ideas. Sometimes being stuck isn't about having not enough ideas. It's about you're carrying around like way too much. I think you know what I'm talking about. Just take a listen to this.

0: So that idea of being creatively stuck, of having writer's block, that happened to the songwriter Simone Schmidt, who records as Fiverr. A few years ago, the songs just stopped coming. Then, while making their new album, Cleaning House, Simone made a connection between literally, physically cleaning their house and sort of mentally cleaning house. Years earlier, a psychic had given them a ritual for clearing their apartment of stuck energy. But this time, instead of sorting through old possessions, Simone sorted through old melodies, unfinished songs, and forgotten ideas. The result is Cleaning House, an album about grief, creativity, and making room for what's worth carrying forward into the future. Simone sat down with guest host Garvia Bailey. Here's their conversation.
1: How are you?
2: I'm doing well. How are you?
1: I'm well. Thanks for being here today.
2: Thanks for having me.
1: I want to talk about writer's block. You experienced it for the first time a couple of years ago. What exactly did that creative silence feel like?
2: I mean, I only really experienced it in the realm of song.
1: Mm.
2: So I had no songs. And that might be because I lost metaphor. Huh. I could no longer see metaphor, which is like a great tool of mine in songwriting and also for like navigating the world. Mm-hmm. Yeah.
1: Losing metaphor. Like, I mean, the connections weren't there. Like, explain that to me, like how that feels, like what that.
2: Mm-hmm. I look around the world and I kind of see everything connected to everything else.
1: Yeah.
2: And so it's not hard for me to draw a comparison between two things or see them as the same. And that stopped happening. There's something that shifted so drastically in my worldview that I was no longer experiencing metaphor in this way.
1: We're going to get to the why of that. But I also want to talk about the title of your album, Cleaning House. It comes from something that happened before the writer's block. So we're going to just push the timeline back a little bit. Cleaning house, it comes from a ritual you were given by a psychic years earlier to clean your apartment of stuck energy. Can you tell me more about that ritual and that experience?
2: Yeah. I mean, it was 2020.
1: Yeah.
2: I was in an apartment. I wasn't really leaving the apartment that much. And prior to moving into that apartment, I had really changed my life. I'd changed my living arrangement and my social responsibilities in order to tour an album. Mm. And then the pandemic happened. And, you know, I had like this awesome future ahead of me with a great band that I'd been collaborating with. And suddenly that wasn't happening. And instead, what was happening was like watching societal collapse and mm-hmm. experiencing societal collapse. And yeah, there was a lot internally that had shifted and so much externally that had shifted. And so I was really overwhelmed with this. And I got in touch with my friend Bobby, who I call sometimes when I'm like, what's up? Mm-hmm. And they were like, you should get in touch with the psychic, like just go see them. So I went and I thought we would talk about like what trials and tribulations I was experiencing. But like the second they came into Zoom,
1: yeah.
2: Of course we were on Zoom, it was the pandemic.
1: That's right.
2: They were like, oh yeah, you've got a lot of stuff in your house that doesn't belong to you. You would really do well with doing some kind of ritual around getting rid of that energy. So they told me, go through all your belongings, take each item that you see that you didn't own first. So things that you thrifted, things that you've been given, that you inherited, put them in a pile. And I did that. And then I realized like everything that I owned had belonged to someone else.
1: Wow.
2: It was just, yeah, pretty much. And so the ritual then that followed was like, I'll keep it private. But mm-hmm. At the end of the ritual, I had to return everything to its place. And in returning everything to its place, I had to decide whether or not I wanted to keep it.
1: Mm-hmm. So on your album, this ends up being a sort of metaphor, even though you'd lost metaphor, it ends up being a metaphor for you getting unstuck creatively. How does a person clean house mentally and get rid of that creative block?
2: Yeah. I mean, I collect songs in my day-to-day life, melodies, ideas, and I hold on to them. A lot of them don't get finished. And I realized there were many, many songs in my mind that were unfinished. Like some of them were just melodies. Some of them were verse. Mm. Some of them were choruses, and some of them were almost like totally finished, but I just couldn't abide by their logic anymore. I couldn't necessarily see singing them or recording them, or I tried to record them and it hadn't worked out in the past. And sometimes when that happens, it's like a greater sign that the song's not ready to be sung or not ready to be recorded.
1: I want to play an example of what we're talking about, a song you carried around with you for years before finishing it. Let's have a listen.

0: Now, I understand you carried that melody with you for nearly a decade before it became a part of Cleaning House, and the song was partially inspired by a flower. Can you take us back to that moment and tell us about how that flower eventually found its way onto this record?
1: Yeah, I was waiting for my old bandmates, Paul Mortimer and Simone Tishaw Barrel. We were in a band called The Highest Order, and we were touring Treaty 7 territory, and they were at a rest stop and they were taking forever. I was just looking at a flower and I watched it close. And I'd never seen a heliotrophic flower behave this way. I'd never paid attention in that way. And I just kind of sang this melody around for a long time. I never really understood what the point of singing of a flower might be. You know, I was just with it, and I couldn't, I wasn't even trying to finish it. It was just with me. But there was something about, like, only in the long, it's only in the longing that I know it, that came to me kind of in repetition throughout the years. As I've aged, I've noticed that, like, so many of the things that we think we want or that we, like, struggle towards, things like justice, we don't ever experience, actually. Like, we can only know them in longing for them.
0: Yeah.
1: And that reality is so stark at this moment in time for me that I think, it, you know, for the song to take the shape that it did, I needed to live with that understanding for as long as I have.
0: You know, in the position that I'm in, I speak to artists about these new albums or something, a new creative endeavor. And there's always different levels of wanting to get into it, like, you know, like get into what this whole thing means. And you've said that you're very careful about how you bring your personal life into your artistic life. And I just wonder about drawing those boundaries.
1: Yeah. I'm not a diaristic songwriter, and I think that is, like, a whole genre of writing. Like, people write from their diary and they tell people exactly what's happened to them. And so when it comes time to advertise their music, then they draw from their personal life. Popular music right now, that's what is up, right? Like, we know who's breaking up with who, and, like, Taylor Swift, we have to know. And I find that to
0: be... We know a lot. Like, I mean, we know. Sometimes it's too much, we know.
1: Yeah, and I'm quite bored of it, to be entirely honest. And so I feel like that's just not the kind of work that I'm making. The idea of, like, giving of my personal life, which of course I draw from, you know, I'm writing about spirituality and emotions and rupture and conflict, all these things show up, but, you know, I'm in life with other people and they don't get to write the songs.
0: Yeah.
1: I'm not, it's not like a fair power exchange then. And so I'm really wary of bringing my personal life into explaining what a song's about. The other part is that I'm not always sure that it gives people the best entry point. I think it might be an easy entry point into a song, but I do think that it might close off the possibility for people absorbing the song into them, their own consciousness. You know, songs are meant to be heard in repetition over and over again. They're meant to be sung by people other than me. And I love the notion that people can, over time, feel an unfolding rather than the thing that happens when you truncate curiosity, right? If you just tell people, what's the song about? Like, then they're not wondering. And so I do hope to inspire curiosity and wonder by not giving people more. I do think that that's probably a tall order given how people are conditioned right now, but I know there's an audience for this.
0: I think that a lot of people will feel refreshed by that approach.
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6: I'm Tom Power. You're listening to Q. You're in the middle of Garvia Bailey's conversation with the singer-songwriter Fiver. Here's more of their conversation.
0: You've spent much of your life in political organizing, working on anti-poverty campaigns. I've heard you talk before about the difference between slogan writing and songwriting.
1: Mm-hmm.
0: Can you talk about the difference between writing a political message and writing a song? What can a song hold that a slogan doesn't get to?
1: That is such a compelling question. And I'm thrown in a variety of directions, but I'll pick one.
0: Pick one.
1: I think what's beautiful about songwriting is that because it's meant for repetition, it can truly hold nuance in a way that someone lives with. Mm. A slogan is meant to like tell people succinctly something about power,
0: yeah.
1: Usually. How is power operating? How do we wish it would change? I love a slogan. I do find that a lot of current political education is learned only through slogans, which seems problematic to me. This is like the nature of short form education through Instagram and TikTok, people not reading full books, sort of ahistorical culture we're in right now.
0: Mm.
1: And so I do feel like the slogan has its limits. For me, as I grow and I age within my personal life, which is a political life, mm-hmm. as is everyone's, I understand like all of the unknown factors, the things we can't see, the things that we wonder about, mm-hmm. the things that we wish we understood better. There are great mysteries mm-hmm. in the world. And so, yeah, I think a lot of the time that's sort of what I'm dealing with in music,
0: yeah.
1: And in songwriting. Maybe some people would put that in the category of spiritual, but I kind of reject this triage mm-hmm. of these different things, the personal, the political, the spiritual. I do think that they're one. So
0: yeah, in concert with one another. Mm-hmm. So that's songwriting, but I do know that there is a part of you that loves just the instrumental aspect of what you do. Mm-hmm. Back when you were struggling to maybe write songs, you spent a lot of time literally without words making instrumental music with your band, the Fiver Trois. And what did you discover in that space, of being able to just let go of language?
1: My experience with music before was that I was often creating song and then arranging music with the purpose of like of bringing the song to life. But when there were no songs and I had to play music anyways, because this is a way that I relate to my friends is through music. And especially when like life feels unworded, you know, I was going through a really difficult time in the mind to have lost metaphor. And so there was a lot that was unworded. There was a lot that couldn't be said or that I didn't understand. And so musical expression through guitar, through voice, wordless voice, mm-hmm. And in relationship, which is a hilarious relationship to have with the people I play with, Jeremy Costello, who plays the bass, and Nathan Doucette, who plays the drums, like they're really good friends. And we just would get together and play for 8 hours at a time. We don't live in the same place, so I have to drive to them for 2 hours every time I want to visit them. So we take our time with the music. And it was just so vital for me to have another place of expression and listening.
0: Yeah. I want to end this chat with a song, if that's okay with you. Elemental Progression, because the title feels connected so much to what we've been talking about, you know, the idea of change and movement and the way things evolve over time. I'm wondering if you, what you can tell me, what you'd like to tell me about this tune.
1: Elemental Progression is sort of a return to really clear folk form. You know, it's a bunch of verses with that fit the exact same structure and are generally metered in the same way. And the speaker talks about having been flesh first, and then in each verse talks about wanting to be a different element and wishing to be a different element when they experience the consequences of having gained their last wish. So what are the qualities of being a rock that you enjoyed, and what didn't work out for you when you were a rock is kind of the first question. And then on to wind and then fire. You can listen to the song to figure out what they become last. But yeah, I think that this experience of having to transform in relationship to different struggles and dynamics, mm-hmm. I think a lot of people can relate to that.
0: Yeah.
1: We're all with the elements in that way.
0: Yeah. Well, let's relate to it. Simone, aka Fiverr, thank you so much for taking the time. Let's hear some music.
1: Thanks for having me.

0: Simone Schmidt, a.k.a. Fiverr, with Elemental Progression. Their new album, Cleaning House, is out now.
1: Hey, I'm Arlo Parks, and you're listening to Q with Tom Power.

You don't have to be following the news too closely to know that it's been a terrible year for wildfires all across this country, and that some of the hardest hit communities are First Nations communities. Like in Northern Ontario, thousands of people have fled their homes. And in situations like these, you know, you can feel a little bit, I don't know, helpless. You can read the news and just feel like, is there anything I can possibly do? Let me offer this to you. This Friday, 25 musicians have decided to come together for a benefit show in Toronto at the Concert Hall. All the proceeds are going to the Mikenakus Children's Fund. So Jeremy Dutcher, Ace Anabi, Mimi Obonsawin, Sebastian Gaskin, and Amanda Rayom will be there. If you're in Toronto, you can check it out. Tickets are at 888young.com. 888-Y-O-N-G-E.com. Here's one of the performers. This is Logan Statz with his song, Empty Hands.

Coming up next on Business Daily, he was once China's richest man with a personal fortune in excess of $45 billion and the man behind an Asian record transfer fee for a footballer who would attend events in a

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2: On the next Fresh Air, actor Riz Ahmed. He's nominated for an Emmy for his role in the Prime Video series Bait. He plays a British-Pakistani actor auditioning to be the next James Bond. He's also a writer and creator of the series. He also starred in a film adaptation of Hamlet. 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
1: More than three-quarters of all wildfires in the U.S. are caused by people, including recent big fires in Nevada and Washington State.
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5: Live from NPR News in Washington, I'm Dave Mattingly. Authorities in Nepal say dozens of Americans are among more than 1,300 people missing following yesterday's glacier collapse that triggered mudslides and flash flooding along the border with Tibet. A federal judge in Texas is denying a request by the state of Minnesota to keep an officer with U.S. Immigration and Customs Enforcement in custody pending a ruling on his extradition. The ICE officer is charged with wounding a man in Minneapolis earlier this year, as Andrew Schneider with Houston Public Media reports.
6: Christian Castro faces four counts of assault and one count of falsely reporting a crime in Minnesota related to his alleged shooting of Julio Sosa Solis in Minneapolis in January. Castro is currently being held in jail in Cameron County, Texas, but he is due to be released. Minnesota had sought an order to keep Castro in jail, warning he might flee to Mexico if released. The state also sought to force Texas Governor Greg Abbott to sign an extradition warrant for Castro. Abbott said Texas officials are still investigating whether Castro is a fugitive or was simply reassigned to Texas by ICE. Judge Fernando Rodriguez Jr. ruled that Abbott had not definitively refused to extradite Castro, and that while Castro might flee, that would not pose irreparable injury to Minnesota's efforts to prosecute him. For NPR News, I'm Andrew Schneider in Houston.
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0: 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Angela Gervasi with Arizona Public Media has more.
1: The Trump administration is planning a 62-mile border wall across the Tohono-O'odham Nation, something the tribe vehemently opposes. This week, Chairman Verlin Jose told reporters the tribe has escorted about half a dozen contractors off the reservation to stave off construction.
2: We will not let this destroy our sacred sites, our burial sites, our holy places.
1: Then on Tuesday, the tribe later announced that U.S. Customs and Border Protection sent about 20 armed and masked agents, along with a SWAT team, onto the nation to help conduct pre-construction activities. For NPR News, I'm Angela Gervasi in Ajo, Arizona.
0: Wall Street futures are mostly higher this morning. NASDAQ futures are up more than 1%. I'm Dave Mattingly, NPR News in Washington.
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0: All right, from Salt Lake City here at Phoenix, Morning Edition on KJZZ. 519 on this Thursday morning. And thanks for starting your day with us and starting it early here in Arizona. Coming up, the FDA has approved a new drug to treat pancreatic cancer. We'll have more on that medical development in about 15 minutes at 534 here on KJZZ's Morning Edition.
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0: A check of international news at 520. State media in Lebanon say the Israeli military has carried out heavy airstrikes in the south, despite a ceasefire announced in June. From Beirut, here's the BBC's Hugo Bisheka.
2: Israeli airstrikes, drone attacks, and shelling have continued in southern Lebanon almost every day, despite a ceasefire that was announced in June in the war with Hezbollah. A Lebanese intelligence official told the BBC the authorities here have recorded more than 5,000 Israeli violations of the deal. The Israeli military occupies a strip of Lebanese territory along the border, where the destruction of communities continues, as Israeli officials say they want to create what they describe as a security buffer zone. Diplomatic efforts between Israel and Lebanon for an Israeli withdrawal have stalled.
0: That's the BBC's Hugo Bisheka reporting.
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0: 117 yesterday, tied another record. It was the peak, perhaps, of the extreme heat. We were down only a little, though, to 114 today on a day we average 105. The heat warnings through Saturday, but we're finally going to cool down this weekend with rain chances increasing. It looked actually pretty good. Right now in Phoenix, 97, 521.
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5: 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I'm A. Martinez.
6: And I'm Steve Inskeep. Love that voice. Dolly Parton wrote more than 3,000 songs, including one we have never heard. She told the Kelly Clarkson Show 3 years ago that she recorded a song called My Place in History and sealed it in a time capsule at Dollywood's Dream More Resort in Pigeon Forge, Tennessee. It comes with instructions not to open it until 20 years from now when she would have turned 99.
7: I tell you, you have no idea how that has bothered me. 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
5: 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They are Tammy Heil, Darrell Richard, and Jules Wall.
8: I love the idea that she helps children a lot, especially with all of her reading programs.
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10: She just had a heart for people and a heart for the Lord and heart for her family. And that's, I think that's something we all can aspire to.
6: Dolly Parton once told our own Michelle Martin that she wanted to give kids books because of her dad. He was the smartest man she knew but couldn't read or write.
7: So I thought, I'm going to do something great. And I'm going to involve my daddy in it. I'm going to start this little program where children get a book from the time they're born once a month until they start kindergarten.
5: Three decades later, the Imagination Library says it has given away 300 million books in several countries. Another gift saved lives when she helped fund Vanderbilt University research for the COVID vaccine and encouraged people to get the shot.
7: I even changed one of my songs to fit the occasion. It goes, vaccine, vaccine, vaccine, vaccine. I'm begging of you, please don't hesitate. Vaccine, vaccine, vaccine, vaccine. Because once you're dead, then that's a bit too late.
6: Wow. Much of Dolly Parton's philanthropy passed through her Dollywood Foundation, where David Dotson was CEO for more than two decades. Mr. Dotson, good morning. Thanks for joining us.
11: Thank you. Good morning to you as well.
6: And I'm sorry for your loss, for our loss. Thank you at this time. What were you thinking about as you heard Dolly Parton's voice just now?
11: Well, it's a great question. I was really wondering, like everybody, just taking a second not to think about anything but enjoying the voice, because the voice and the laugh will stay with me forever.
6: How would she involve herself in this foundation during the 20 years or so that you ran it?
11: Well, her official title was, you know, of course, chairman of the board. And Dolly was always a big picture person. I mean, once you kind of agreed on a direction and a strategy, if you will, she didn't, you know, get involved on the day-to-day. She just always look at you and say, everything okay? Everything good? And you'd say, yes, ma'am. And she'd say, all right, let's get on with it. So, you know, she was definitely more of the big picture person than a micromanager.
6: That's interesting. Would she sometimes have an idea? Like, I think about saying in the middle of the pandemic, let's give $1 million to Vanderbilt. Did she reach out to you and say, I want to do something? Did she have the idea? Where did that come from? How did it evolve?
11: It was hers completely. Yes. There were many things that she wanted to do. That's one of them, that some went through the foundations, and many things that no one ever knows about it, she just did personally. And one that I could share now, a few years ago, I guess it was 2020 in Australia, there were devastating wildfires. And of course, our community was ravaged by wildfires in 2016. And she called me up and said, look, find me a good place to donate some money to, but it's all going to be secret. And I did. And it was for an island off the coast of Australia that had been devastated, and, you know, did it all without any public recognition. It was a sizable donation that she just simply wrote a check for.
6: That is commendable to keep your name out of the public, but why did she want to keep it secret?
11: You know, I think that she's a very public person, but was also a very private person. And, you know, the Imagination Library was the public face of her philanthropy and a few other things. But I think she also didn't want to ever be part of her own giving, not, I want to use the word shackled, but, you know, do what she wants when she wants to do it, and she doesn't want any recognition for it. She just wants to do some good and make something happen for people that they'll, you know, be forever impacted by, and I always respected that.
6: You've already given me some idea of what she was like as a boss, because she would check in but leave the details to you. But tell me a little bit more about that.
11: I always respected that.
6: You've already given me some idea of what she was like as a boss, because she would check in but leave the details to you. But tell me a little bit.

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1: Yeah, and this is Morning Edition on the Perfect Mix of BBC, NPR, and KJCC News. It is Thursday, August 27th, 2026, and I'm Phil Latzman. Good morning. I had a look at the hurdles many women face as they try to rebuild their lives after incarceration.
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4: Stat News has been looking at health care cuts under congressional Republicans and the Trump administration. They looked into rural services from Maine to Louisiana. 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
5: Live from NPR News in Washington, I'm Dave Mattingly. More bodies are being found in Nepal following yesterday's glacier collapse that triggered mudslides and flash flooding along the border with Tibet. The death toll has risen to at least 353. More than 1,300 others are still missing, mostly foreign tourists. At least 65 Americans are unaccounted for. Helicopters are being used to try to locate potential survivors. President Trump travels to Texas today to campaign for Republican Senate candidate Ken Paxton. NPR's Tamara Keith says the president will headline a fundraiser in Houston for the state's attorney general.
6: A GOP source tells NPR that Ken Paxton will attend the RNC fundraiser. Paxton is the scandal-plagued Republican candidate for U.S. Senate that President Trump endorsed in a bitter primary earlier this year. As of the last campaign finance reporting deadline, Paxton had less than $2 million cash on hand. Compare that with the Democratic nominee, James Tallarico, who had a war chest of more than $20 million. That said, Republican campaign committees and allied super PACs, including the president's MAGA Inc., have hundreds of millions of dollars at their disposal to try to boost Republican candidates this fall. Tamara Keith, NPR News.
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1: A check of KJZZ News in Phoenix at 5:32. The leader of a polygamist group has been sentenced on 3 counts of child abuse stemming from a 2022 traffic stop in Flagstaff. Adrian Scabaland has more from there.
7: This week, a judge sentenced Samuel Bateman to 24 years, on top of the 50 years he's already serving in federal prison. During a traffic stop in 2022, Flagstaff police discovered 3 girls between the ages of 11 to 14 held without seatbelts or ventilation in a trailer he was towing. He was previously sentenced to 50 years in federal prison on separate charges related to coercing girls as young as 9 to perform sex acts and conspiracy to kidnap children. Bateman is the self-proclaimed prophet of a sect of the Fundamentalist Church of Jesus Christ of Latter-day Saints on the Arizona Strip.
1: That's Adrian Scabaland reporting from Flagstaff.
8: From the KJZZ Newsroom, I'm Gabriel Pietrazio. An Arizona firefighter passed away this week from a medical emergency in the midst of suppressing a 15,000-acre blaze near Santa Fe, New Mexico. The U.S.

0: Thomas himself would later be in an interracial marriage.
1: A related story I describe in the book, when he is being vetted by the Bush 41 administration for the Supreme Court, and they're firing questions at him. One question that a lawyer fires at him is, will anyone be bothered by the fact that you're married to a white woman? And his response was, only liberals and bigots.
0: Ted Cruz contends Justice Thomas is hated because he did not conform to what liberals expected him to be. His book on Clarence Thomas is called Going Further. This is NPR News.
2: 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There's that for this Thursday, August 27th, 2026. And I'm Phil Latzman. Good morning. Ahead, Trump administration officials say federal agents have, quote, total immunity, but a number of states have passed laws allowing them to be sued. What is a viable option for those seeking accountability? 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
2: We still have a disabled vehicle blocking an HOV lane along the Loop 101 eastbound near 51st Avenue in the Northwest Valley to watch for. 117 tied another record in Phoenix yesterday, cooling down, but only slightly to 114 today. We haven't really cooled off much overnight. 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
4: Live from NPR News in Washington, I'm Dave Mattingly. More than 1,300 people are still missing in Nepal along the border with Tibet, where a glacier collapse triggered mudslides and fast-moving floodwaters that engulfed homes, vehicles, and roads. NPR's Dia Hadid says most of those unaccounted for are foreign tourists, including more than 60 Americans.
5: I spoke to Riaz Lodi, who heads the World Food Program there, and he says workers at this point are just trying to dig people out of the mud. But roads have been washed away, so the government's deploying helicopters.
6: This is all happening in the mountainous region where road access is always challenging, but under these circumstances, it's impossible.
5: Lodi says they estimate about 10,000 households have been badly affected by this disaster, but he says that number will go up.
4: The death toll tops 350. Barring further legal delays, the man accused of plotting the September 11th terror attacks will stand trial in 2028. A U.S. military judge says Khalid Sheikh Mohammed and three co-conspirators being held at Guantanamo Bay will be tried in June of that year. The attacks involving hijacked commercial airliners killed nearly 3,000 people in New York, at the Pentagon, and near Shanksville, Pennsylvania. Russia is describing its latest missile and drone attacks against Ukraine as massive. This is NPR News.
2: A check of KJZZ News in Phoenix at 6:32. The Trump administration is proposing to drastically increase H-1B visa fees to over $100,000. As KJZZ's Greg Hawney reports, industry experts warn that could hinder the U.S.'s ability to onshore semiconductor manufacturing, including here in Arizona.
7: H-1B visas are widely used in the semiconductor industry, including companies like Intel and TSMC. Ellis, an immigration law firm, estimates TSMC's Arizona branch has sought over 300 H-1Bs since launching in 2020. But Steve Zylstra with the Arizona Technology Council says the increase in fees could impact the whole industry, not just TSMC here in the state.
8: Making it more difficult and more expensive to bring talent here to the United States that has very specialized capabilities is not good for the industry and not good for our economy.
7: Zylstra says the proposal also comes at a time when Amkor is building the first U.S.-based advanced semiconductor packaging facility in Arizona. Greg Hawney, KJZZ News, Phoenix.
2: In sports, as they gear up for the NFL regular season, the Cardinals have left the Valley's triple-digit heat for some relief in Wisconsin for joint practices this week, with the Packers ahead of their final preseason game in Green Bay tomorrow. It'll be a family affair as Card's new head coach Mike LaFleur takes on his older brother Matt LaFleur's Packers.
9: Been good on the same page on how we're going to conduct this thing. And the main thing is we're just going in to get work. No doubt it's a more amped up environment because you're going up against a different opponent. And I think it's time for our guys to hit somebody else.
2: While the game itself is meaningless, most starters are expected to rest. Cardinals will use it to narrow down their final roster spots in preparation for the regular season opener, September 13th in LA against the Chargers. Well, the news has been alarming, of course, that Arizona's share of the Colorado River is slashed, and we know you have questions. Time for some answers. Join us September 8th, Tuesday, September 8th, as our water reporter Alex

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1: Oh, so good. It's Morning Edition here on KJZZ. Good to have you with us here. As we start off this Thursday ahead, the Nuclear Regulatory Commission is overhauling its rules for radiation exposure. Some say the changes were long overdue, but others worry it could erode safety at nuclear facilities nationwide. We'll have that coming up for you in about 10 minutes at 6:52 on 91.5.
2: KJZZ is supported by AEG Presents and Zach Bryan, presenting the With Heaven on Tour Saturday, September 5th at the State Farm Stadium in Glendale. Ticket information at statefarmstadium.com/events.
1: 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A traffic note in the Northwest Valley. A disabled vehicle blocking an HOV lane. That's on the Loop 101 eastbound. That's near 51st Avenue. Well, the PGA Tour has bestowed one of its highest honors, the Payne Stewart Award, to a four-time PGA Tour winner who is also a citizen of the Navajo Nation. KJZZ's Gabriel Pietrazio has more.
3: Born and raised in Albuquerque, Nota Begay III excelled at swinging a club. His success on the fairway afforded him the chance to play college golf besides Tiger Woods at Stanford University. Begay is widely considered the first indigenous golfer to compete on the PGA Tour. When accepting the award on Tuesday, Begay noted how Native Americans have the lowest graduation rates and life expectancies in the U.S. among all ethnicities.
4: So for me to be standing up here as a Stanford graduate with a degree in economics, four-time PGA Tour winner, and a television broadcaster accepting this prestigious award is a miracle.
3: Gabriel Pietrazio, KJZZ News, Phoenix.
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1: Record temps around the state yesterday. We tied a mark here in Phoenix at 117. Tucson set a new mark, or actually tied a new mark, and they set a new mark in Flagstaff. So the worst of the heat, though, might be over. We'll be in the 110s again today and tomorrow. Well, not quite as warm as yesterday, it appears. 114, the forecast high here in Phoenix. Right now we're at 95 at 6:45.
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0: It's Morning Edition from NPR News. I'm Steve Inskeep.
6: And I'm Martinez. For decades, the remedy for people who believe their rights were violated by state or local law enforcement was the courts. Now, even if a police officer isn't charged with a crime, federal law allows you to sue in federal court. Now, after raids, arrests, and detentions by federal immigration officers, there's a reversal taking place. It's the states that are looking to hold the feds accountable. Kelly McEvers reports.
7: On January 22, 2026, Juan Sebastian Carvajal Munoz was driving to work in downtown Portland, Maine. He's a civil engineer here on a work visa. Maine was a few days into the so-called Catch of the Day operation, where federal agents targeted, quote, the worst of the worst criminal illegal aliens. That day, an unmarked SUV cut Carvajal Munoz off. He says agents surrounded his car. Carvajal Munoz showed his ID and reached for his phone to record what was happening. Then he says agents smashed the car window with a crowbar, pointed a taser at him, put him in the SUV, and eventually took him to an ICE detention facility in Massachusetts.
8: And he continued to be detained for the next 16 hours.
7: This is Carol Garvin, Carvajal Munoz's attorney at the ACLU of Maine.
8: At one point, they asked him again who he was, and then it became clear that they knew that he shouldn't be detained.
7: Because, she says, agents apparently realized he was a legal resident. So Carvajal Munoz was released. He had to take a cab to a bus back to Maine. Up until recently, there weren't many ways people like Carvajal Munoz could get relief. The U.S. Supreme Court has strictly limited options for people to take legal action against federal agents. In January, the Department of Homeland Security posted this video on social media of White House Deputy Chief of Staff Stephen Miller.
9: To all ICE officers, you have federal immunity in the conduct of your duties. And no one, no city official, no state official, no illegal alien, no leftist agitator or domestic insurrectionist can prevent you from fulfilling your legal obligations and duties.
7: But a growing number of states say that's just not true. In Maine and California, lawyers are bringing civil cases against federal agents using old laws already on the books, like in the case of Carvajal Munoz, who's suing for unlawful detention and use of force and racial profiling. The Department of Homeland Security said in an email that allegations of racial profiling are, quote, disgusting, reckless, and categorically false. In seven other states, new laws have recently been passed that would allow people to sue federal agents. Illinois, Vermont, New York, Connecticut, Maryland, Rhode Island, and Massachusetts. Jaba Tsitsuashvili is a lawyer with the Institute for Justice.
10: I think people have been kind of hungry for accountability, right? And they've been trying to figure out where to turn. And states are stepping in and saying, well, look, the federal government is violating people's rights. And so we're going to allow them to seek accountability in our state courts.
7: Whether this will be successful, Tsitsuashvili says the new state laws haven't been tested yet, though they do appear to have, quote, tremendous teeth. The Trump administration is already challenging two of them. For NPR News, I'm Kelly McEvers in Los Angeles.

0: That's been good morning. 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
0: And that story, part of the series Beyond the Gates. 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
0: Traffic still looking at a crash blocking two right lanes along I-17 southbound right after the Loop 303. Try to avoid that if you can, and try to avoid being outside too much today. Another day in the one teens, 114, the forecast high, extreme heat warning lasting through Saturday, 96 at 7:30.
3: Live from NPR News in Washington, I'm Dave Mattingly. The Bosnian Serb commander known as the Butcher of Bosnia, Ratko Mladic, has died while serving a life sentence in The Hague. That's according to Serbian and Bosnian Serb TV. Mladic was convicted of genocide, crimes against humanity, and war crimes for atrocities committed during Bosnia's war in the early 1990s. It included the massacre at Srebrenica. A federal judge is scheduled to hear arguments today on plans to renovate the Kennedy Center and to return President Trump's name to the building. NPR's Anastasia Siokas reports the board of the Performing Arts Center has threatened to tear down the venue.
4: In legal filings ahead of the court hearing, the board called the living memorial to President John F. Kennedy a, quote, embarrassment to the nation's capital, and suggested building an outdoor amphitheater on the site instead. The board is also attempting to add Trump's name on three places at the center, including twice on the entryway. In a statement to NPR, the Kennedy Center press office called the threat of a demolition, quote, a hypothetical scenario. The hearing is part of a federal lawsuit filed by Representative Joyce Beatty, Democrat of Ohio, against President Trump and the Kennedy Center's board. Most board members were chosen by President Trump, who is the center's chairman.
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0: A check of KJZZ News in Phoenix at 7:32. The leader of a polygamist group has been sentenced on three counts of child abuse stemming from a 2022 traffic stop in Flagstaff. Adrian Scabaland has more from there.
5: This week, a judge sentenced Samuel Bateman to 24 years, on top of the 50 years he's already serving in federal prison. During a traffic stop in 2022, Flagstaff police discovered three girls between the ages of 11 to 14 held without seat belts or ventilation in a trailer he was towing. He was previously sentenced to 50 years in federal prison on separate charges related to coercing girls as young as 9 to perform sex acts and conspiracy to kidnap children. Bateman is the self-proclaimed prophet of a sect of the Fundamentalist Church of Jesus Christ of Latter-day Saints on the Arizona Strip.
0: That's Adrian Scabaland reporting from Flagstaff.
6: From the KJZZ Newsroom, I'm Gabriel Pietrazio. An Arizona firefighter passed away this week from a medical emergency in the midst of suppressing a 15,000-acre blaze near Santa Fe, New Mexico. The U.S. Wildland Fire Service identified the victim as 62-year-old San Carlos Apache Randy Lupe. The agency says it's aiding families, co-workers, and loved ones as the Frijoles fire continues to burn.
0: This is KJZZ News.
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8: Good morning, Mae Martinez. Rupert Grint was 11 years old when he was first cast as Ron Weasley.
9: Do you want to stop Snape from getting that stone or not?
10: Harry, it's you that has to go on. I know it.
8: 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Starting in February, he'll play Ron on Broadway in Harry Potter and the Cursed Child. The play picks up 19 years after the books end, so Ron Weasley's a husband and a father now. So is Rupert Grint. I wonder if it's easier with magic. It's Morning Edition.
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1: Live from NPR News, I'm Lakshmi Singh. Less than 70 days are left until the U.S.'s midterm elections. Multiple polls are still pointing to historically low public approval ratings for President Trump. And PRC Shivaram says that has prompted some Republicans in close races to distance themselves over widely unpopular actions by Trump, including a heightened trade war with Canada and 6 months of direct U.S. military conflict with Iran.
2: Trump recently also announced that the U.S., this is a different move, would import more beef from abroad. That was an effort to try and lower the cost of beef, which has increased in part because of the war. It got immediate pushback from Republican senators in states like Montana and Wyoming, saying that beef imports would hurt American farmers, many of whom support the president.
1: But the Republican Party is expected to show a united front when it holds a two-day midterm convention in Dallas next month and puts President Trump at the heart of it. More from NPR's Tamara Keith.
3: RNC Chairman Joe Gruters has taken to calling it a Trumpapalooza. In the schedule of events released this week, Trump takes center stage. He will be there both nights with a speaking role to close things out. Vice President J.D. Vance will take the primetime slot the first night, and there will also be numerous presentations driving home the GOP midterm message about tax cuts, public safety, and immigration enforcement.
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0: 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A couple of traffic situations to be wary of still on I-17. Southbound after the Loop 303 crash, blocking right two lanes. They're affecting traffic. So you had inbound on the 17 and off the 303 to the 17. Also, crash blocks in HOV lane on the Loop 101 eastbound. That's near Cave Creek Road. The PGA Tour has bestowed one of its highest honors, the Payne Stewart Award, to a four-time PGA Tour winner. He's also a citizen of the Navajo Nation. KJZZ's Gabriel Pietrazio has more.
4: Born and raised in Albuquerque, Nota Begay III excelled at swinging a club. His success on the fairway afforded him the chance to play college golf besides Tiger Woods at Stanford University. Begay is widely considered the first indigenous golfer to compete on the PGA Tour. When accepting the award on Tuesday, Begay noted how Native Americans have the lowest graduation rates and life expectancies in the U.S. among all ethnicities.
5: So for me to be standing up here as a Stanford graduate with a degree in economics, four-time PGA Tour winner, and a television broadcaster accepting this prestigious award is a miracle.
4: Gabriel Pietrazio, KJZZ News, Phoenix.
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0: Hey, the news has been alarming that we've heard over the past week. 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
7: Good morning. I'm Steve Inskeep. We assume this was a coincidence. The same week that Dolly Parton died at 80, a weather system developed in the Atlantic, and if it grows strong enough, it would be called Tropical Storm Dolly. The name Dolly is next up on the World Meteorological Organization's list of storm names, which repeat every 6 years. Dolly Parton said, "If you want the rainbow, you gotta put up with the rain." She was a force of nature. It's Morning Edition.
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9: And I'm A. Martinez in Los Angeles, California. Andrew Tate is heading to court today. He's one of the more

0: This is NPR News.
1: Oh, so good. It's Morning Edition here on KJZZ. Working our way towards 9 o'clock, remembering Tim Curry. And ahead in Morning Edition, the Nuclear Regulatory Commission overhauling its rules for radiation exposure. Some say the changes were long overdue, but others worry it could erode safety at nuclear facilities nationwide. We'll have more on that coming up at 8:52 in about 10 minutes on Morning Edition.
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1: 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Traffic first. It's still looking at a crash affecting an HOV lane on the Loop 101 eastbound near Cave Creek Road and I-17 southbound after the Loop 303 crash, blocking right two lanes there, still affecting traffic. And now the weather. The excessive heat continues. Forecast high of 114 after we tied another record at 117 yesterday. We tied record in Tucson and set a new mark in Flagstaff yesterday. We'll get 114 here in Phoenix today. An extreme heat warning through Saturday. Right now, 97 degrees at 844.
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4: It's Morning Edition from NPR News. I'm A. Martinez.
0: And I'm Steve Inskeep. Good morning. A federal judge in Brownsville, Texas, denied a request by the state of Minnesota to keep an ICE agent in jail. The agent will be free as the court considers his extradition to Minnesota to face charges related to the alleged shooting of a Venezuelan immigrant. Houston Public Media's Andrew Schneider has been following the case. Andrew, good morning.
5: Good morning.
0: What led to the charges against this agent?
5: Well, back in January, Agent Christian Castro was in Minneapolis as part of Operation Metro Surge. He fired his weapon through a closed door and wounded Julio Sosa Solis. Castro initially claimed under oath that Sosa Solis had attacked him, but surveillance footage contradicted that. The Hennepin County Attorney's Office charged Castro with 4 counts of assault and 1 count of falsely reporting a crime. But by then, Castro had left Minnesota, prompting a county judge to issue a warrant for his arrest. Castro was arrested in May in a county along the Texas-Mexican border, but he can only be held pending extradition for 90 days, and today is the 90th day. No attorney spoke for him in the Texas extradition case. He's not made any kind of public statement since.
0: Okay, so what was it that Minnesota was seeking in this court hearing on Wednesday?
5: Well, Minnesota Governor Tim Walz had his attorney seek 2 things. They wanted to compel Texas Governor Greg Abbott to sign an extradition warrant for Castro. They also asked the judge for a temporary restraining order that would keep Castro in jail until Abbott signed the warrant. They were concerned Castro would flee to Mexico if released. Abbott, though, previously said it wasn't clear whether Castro was a fugitive or whether he'd simply been reassigned to Texas. He said Texas officials are still investigating and he'll decide whether to sign the warrant when that investigation's done.
0: He'll decide when to sign it when the investigation is done, he says. But how does the judge speak on all of this?
5: Well, Minnesota had contended by waiting that long, Abbott had effectively refused to sign it. They contended that violated the Constitution. The judge said that Abbott hadn't definitively refused to sign the warrant, and he's allowed to order an investigation before signing. And the judge also said that while Castro may pose a flight risk, that alone's not enough to merit the court intervening.
0: Oh, that's very interesting. They didn't say he is not a flight risk. They said he might be a flight risk, but it's not enough of one to worry about. How has Minnesota responded?
5: Hennepin County Attorney Mary Moriarty said at a press conference, this should cause alarm for absolutely everyone. The audio is from Minnesota Public Radio.
6: Because imagine a United States where somebody can commit a crime in one state and then run to another state where they feel perhaps somebody is, you know, has a beef with another governor or is more politically aligned with them, and they just don't return them. That is not tenable. That's chaos here. That is preventing people from getting due process, getting justice in cases where they are charged.
5: And Minnesota Attorney General Keith Ellison issued a statement accusing Abbott of turning Texas into a sanctuary state for violent criminals.
0: Okay, so that is the final part of this, the way that Texas acts in the days ahead. How has Texas responded to the ruling?
5: Abbott's spokesman said the court was right to reject what he called Governor Waltz's absurd claim. He said today's order rebuffs Minnesota's efforts to conscript federal courts into commandeering the authority of Governor Abbott's office.
0: Andrew Schneider of Houston Public Media, thanks for the reporting. Really appreciate it.
5: You're welcome.
0: It's Morning Edition from NPR News. I'm Steve Inskeep.
4: And I'm A. Martinez.
1: And I'm Phil Latzman here in Phoenix with KJZZ's Lauren Gilger. The preview of what's happening on the show coming up next at 9. Good morning, Lauren.
7: Good morning, Phil. So heat deaths are on the rise across the valley as temperatures continue to hit record highs. Coming up on the show, we'll talk about why we're seeing the number of deaths climb higher than this time last summer. And we'll talk to the owner of the Rhythm Room, our own Bob Corator, about 35 years of blues in the valley. That and more in 10 minutes.
1: All right, thanks, Lauren. A check of KJZZ News at 8:49. A couple of traffic updates. Looks like they've cleared lanes of an accident on I-17 southbound right after the Loop 303 had been blocking in the right two lanes, still trying to get traffic flowing there. And in the North Valley along Loop 101, another accident's cleared eastbound near Cave Creek Road. It's now on the left shoulder. The Tohono O'odham Nation says the Trump administration is sending Border Patrol agents to their tribal lands where contractors are preparing to erect a border wall. The tribe says a Border Patrol SWAT team and other personnel entered the O'odham Nation early Tuesday from the Fronteras desk in Tucson. KJZZ's Elisa Resnick has more.
8: The tribe says masked armed federal agents guarded wall contractors as they drilled and did other pre-construction work. The news comes just one day after tribal leaders and Congresswoman Adelita Grijalva gathered in the border town of Ajo to call for a stop to the wall project on tribal land and sacred sites. The Hana O'odham chairman, Verlin Jose, told reporters the tribe allows construction work on other border projects, like a forward operating base and surveillance towers, but wall contractors haven't been approved.
9: Our Don Alton police, our rangers, have been stopping contractors. If they didn't have the necessary permits, they weren't letting them know you are trespassing. Please leave the nation.
8: The tribe says a vehicle blockade set up by Customs and Border Protection is now preventing tribal police from issuing trespassing citations and removing contractors. Elisa Resnick, KJZZ News, Tucson.
1: Governor Katie Hobbs and her opponent, Congressman Eddie Biggs, sparred at a public forum for safety, public safety forum last night, or Tuesday rather, over his response to the January 6th attack on the U.S. Capitol. Hobbs accused Biggs of supporting those who participated in that attack.
10: He called for pardoning of the January 6th defendants and called them J6 political prisoners. And when those pardons were issued and those folks were being released, he went to the D.C. jail and stood with supporters.
1: Biggs called Hobbs's accusation a lie and a fabrication. NBC affiliate on the day the rioters were released reported Biggs was present at the jail. As they gear up for the NFL regular season, Cardinals have left the Valley's triple-digit heat for some relief in Wisconsin for joint practices this week with the Packers ahead of their final preseason game in Green Bay tomorrow. It'll be a family affair as Cards' new head coach Mike LaFleur takes on his older brother Matt LaFleur as Packers.
11: It's been good on the same page on how we're going to conduct this thing. And the main thing is we're just going in to get work. No doubt it's a more amped up environment because you're going up against a different opponent. And I think it's time for our guys to hit somebody else.
1: Tomorrow's game is meaningless and most starters expected to rest. The Cardinals will use it to narrow down their final roster spots in preparation for the final regular season opener, rather, September 13th in L.A. against the Chargers. Extreme heat warning through Saturday, not as hot, not expected to be at least today at 114. Right now, 97 in Phoenix at 852.
4: It's Morning Edition from NPR News. I'm A. Martinez.
0: And I'm Steve Inskeep. The nation's main nuclear watchdog is preparing to abandon a decades-old radiation safety rule as part of President Trump's changes to nuclear oversight. NPR's Jeff Brumfield reports.
12: The Nuclear Regulatory Commission does a lot of things, but big picture, it really only has one job, to keep people safe from radiation.
13: At high radiation doses, nobody's really arguing. Radiation causes cancer.
12: David Brenner directs the Center for Radiological Research at Columbia University. High doses of radiation damage DNA and can cause mutations that lead to cancer. But when the dose is low, it's much harder to determine risk.
13: As you go down in dose, what you're looking for is a very small increase in cancer risk over a very large background.
12: Around 40% of people develop cancer over their lifetime.
13: That's what makes it really, really hard.
12: For the past 50 years or so, the Nuclear Regulatory Commission has dealt with this uncertainty by requiring that radiation exposure be kept as low as possible. The principle is called as low as reasonably achievable, or ALARA for short. But now NRC's chairman Ho Ni says that ALARA is no longer working. Speaking on the Federal News Network this week, Ni drew a comparison to speed limits. A road speed limit might be 55 miles per hour, but
14: imagine if there was another rule that says you have to drive as slow as reasonably achievable to be safer. Well, what does that mean? 50, 45, 25 miles per hour?
12: That uncertainty would make it hard for drivers. And similarly, ALARA is making it hard for reactor designers, Ni argued. He said getting rid of it is part of a sweeping overhaul of many NRC rules.
14: The reason we're taking these regulatory reforms is because there's an urgent demand for more electricity in the United States due to artificial intelligence, data centers, and industrial growth.
12: Removing ALARA will especially help the design of new, smaller reactors that could power some of these applications, he said. Emily Caffrey is a health physicist at the University of Alabama at Birmingham. She agrees that it was probably time to say goodbye to ALARA.
15: Keeping doses as low as reasonably achievable was a fair idea. But the reality is what that has become has been driving doses to zero.
12: Like a speed limit, Caffrey says there should be a set level of radiation exposure that everyone agrees on.
15: You should have a number because reasonable is too loosey-goosey.
12: But Edwin Lyman with the Union of Concerned Scientists says that ALARA should stay. It may be imperfect, but its net effect has been to reduce radiation exposure to very low levels.
16: Removing it would remove that incentive for these companies to continue to maintain the practices that have protected their workers and the public.
12: The harms of low-dose radiation exposure are difficult to see, but Lyman says NRC's own models suggest those harms exist. In his opinion, the revised rule ignores that risk.
16: It's trying to devalue and de-emphasize the harm of ionizing radiation exposure.
12: The NRC says the new rule could come into effect early next year. Jeff Brumfield, NPR News.
4: Tonight, the minor league baseball team Louisville Bats will wear jerseys that honor the Louisville Blackcaps, a team from the 1930s. It's part of an initiative called the Nine that celebrates stories of the Negro Leagues. Here's Giselle Roden with Louisville Public Media.
17: At Slugger Field, the Louisville Bats are gearing up for their series against the Gwinnett Stripers from Atlanta. They'll wear the black uniforms with Louisville in red lettering spread across the front of the jersey to pay tribute to the complicated history of the Louisville Blackcaps.
18: I would have loved to watch them play.
17: That's Bats president Greg Galliott.
18: They were a colorful group, very spirited. Sounds like they played a fairly aggressive brand of baseball. Loved running the bases. Sounded like they were great athletes.
17: The Blackcaps were part of the Negro Southern League, which had eight teams. There were six other Negro leagues across the country, including the Negro National League. That's where Jackie Robinson played for the Kansas City Monarchs. Galliott says the nine tribute games also honor the baseball legend.
18: Most people did not realize that was Jackie Robinson's minor league number. That's why this was created as the nine. It was a tribute to Jackie and his days playing in Montreal as a minor leaguer.
17: After Robinson broke the color barrier in 1947, many Negro League teams dissolved. Not much is known about the Louisville Blackcaps. The few stats available show that there were about 12 players. They only had a few years in Louisville. Galliott says they paved the way for minor league baseball in the city. And there are still some questions he has.
18: I would like to find out how many people actually went to the games, how big their following was. Was there ever the opportunity for them to maybe cross over and play some games against other AAA, AA?
17: They just weren't covered as much as their white counterparts, according to the Negro League Baseball Museum in Kansas City, Missouri. But there is one Blackcaps player that Louisville still talks about. On a recent morning, the early dew hugged tightly to the overgrown grass at Eastern Cemetery. A short trek around the back of the property sits the burial site of Felton Snow.
19: He was a solid player. He played infield. third base, shortstop, and probably second two.
17: Tad Meyer wipes the water off the gravestone. He's with the Society of American Baseball Research and knows about the Black Cap star.
19: He was one of those guys who was just a good teammate, glued a team together, and from that came his calling to be a manager.
17: After playing with the Black Caps, he became a coach. In 1945, he got to manage an all-star team of some of baseball's earliest legends, including Jackie Robinson. In the 1950s, Snow hung up his baseball career and became a barber. And that's when Galea, the Louisville Bats president, met him.
18: And all I knew him as was Snow. This was just a guy that, when my dad had cancer, basically came over and just took care of me and was my dad's barber.
17: Galea had no idea the man who played catch with him in the backyard sported an impressive baseball career. He later helped get a gravestone for Snow.
18: If it wouldn't have been for him, maybe I would have never really fallen this path.
17: Minor league teams across the country continue to honor the stories of Negro Leagues through the Nine Initiative and remember players wearing their jerseys. But Galea says there's more to learn about the Black players who carved their own legacy into America's favorite pastime. For NPR News, I'm Giselle Roden in Louisville.

0: It's Morning Edition from NPR News. I'm A. Martinez.
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4: 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As you know, it's 40 followed by 12 zeros. It's like roughly how many feet to Pluto and back, depending on where the Earth and Pluto are. Does that help? Probably not. It's how much debt the United States has, which averages out to about $116,000 per American and counting on the next Today Explained.
2: 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It's 9 o'clock.
5: Arizona's school voucher program is controversial enough, but now the federal government has its own version. But there's one key difference. The federal voucher program could be used for public school expenses.
6: Giving parents the freedom to choose the path that best serves their child instead of forcing every student into a rigid one-size-fits-all system.
5: I'm Lauren Gilger. Also today on the show, heat deaths in Maricopa County are going up faster than last summer. A new memoir of a life lived near bodies of water around the world. And Bob Corator says goodbye to the Rhythm Room after 35 years in the Valley.
7: It's a place where so much great music has been played, memorable shows that have literally just fed people's souls. That's the legacy. It's my offering to the city.
5: That and more on the show after a check of this hour's news.
8: Live from NPR News, I'm Lakshmi Singh. Jurors have now heard arguments in Lindsay Clancy's murder trial before they decide the fate of the Massachusetts woman who strangled her three young children to death in 2023. As Deborah Becker of member station WBUR reports, Clancy's mental health is a central component of her defense against first-degree murder charges.
9: The defense claims Clancy had postpartum psychosis and should not be held criminally responsible. Defense attorney Kevin Reddington says Clancy is hopeful.
10: And she feels that she's had a fair trial with the judge and the jury's been very attentive, and all we can do is hope for the best.
9: Prosecutors argue that Clancy did not have psychosis and was mentally well enough to follow the law. The case has focused international attention on mental health, especially for new mothers. For NPR News, I'm Deborah Becker in Plymouth, Massachusetts.
8: The general known as the Butcher of Bosnia has died while serving a life sentence for atrocities during the Balkan Wars of the 1990s. NPR's Joannika Kisis reports from Athens that Serbia's state broadcaster announced the death.
11: Radko Mladic died at 84 in a hospital in The Hague after suffering a series of strokes. A UN human rights chief once described the Bosnian Serb general as, quote, the epitome of evil. An international court held Mladic responsible for the single largest atrocity in Europe since World War II, the July 1995 massacre of 8,000 Bosnian Muslim men and boys in the Bosnian city of Srebrenica. The Balkan Wars of the 1990s were sparked by Serbia's president at the time, Slobodan Milosevic, who tried to create a greater Serbia out of the dissolution of the multi-ethnic state of Yugoslavia. Joanna Kakisis, NPR News, Athens.
8: Nepal is in the midst of a massive operation to find hundreds of people, many tourists, still unaccounted for since a deadly deluge swept through villages in the northern part of the Himalayan nation. The missing include dozens of Americans, and BRC Hadid has the latest.
12: They're in their first stages. I spoke to Riaz Lodi, who heads the World Food Program there, and he says workers at this point are just trying to dig people out of the mud, but roads have been washed away, so the government's deploying helicopters.
13: This is all happening in the mountainous region where road access is always challenging, but under these circumstances, it's impossible.
12: Lodi says they estimate about 10,000 households have been badly affected by this disaster, but he says that number will go up.
8: That's NPR's Dia Hadid reporting. Yesterday, the State Department said that the embassy was working closely with local authorities and tour agencies to help U.S. citizens affected by the severe floods. You're listening to NPR News. The Food and Drug Administration is giving the go-ahead for a first-of-its-kind pill to treat metastatic pancreatic cancer. It's one of the most stubborn forms of the deadly disease. NPR's Yuki Noguchi has more.
1: Nearly 70,000 patients get diagnosed with pancreatic cancer every year. And for a very long time, drug makers considered it intractable. The pancreas's location deep in the abdomen makes cancers there difficult to spot and easy to spread. But Revolution Medicines molecularly engineered a drug called daraxonrasib that could target the most common form of the cancer. It works by essentially turning off abnormal growth signals in a gene called KRAS that drives most pancreatic cancers. In clinical trials, the drug nearly doubled median survival to 13.2 months. Based on promising results, the FDA earlier this year expanded access to the drug prior to granting it full approval. Yuki Noguchi, NPR News.
8: The impact of Meta's more than $17 billion settlement with a group of states is expected to take time as the tech giant works to follow through on commitments of putting in stronger measures to protect underage social media users. Yesterday, Meta agreed to demands to resolve a lawsuit that alleged its social media platforms were intentionally designed to addict children and teenagers, a claim Meta denied at trial in California. Now it has agreed to a series of safeguards, which include blocking children from the apps from midnight to 6 a.m. You're listening to NPR News.
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15: Good morning from KJZZ News in Phoenix. I'm Bruce Drummond. The Tucson Unified School District plans to hold roundtables in September to gather public input on potential school closures. The district's governing board approved the community engagement plan on Tuesday. Superintendent Gabriel Trujillo says he wants a packed house for those meetings next month.
16: We want childcare, we want food, and there better be no less than 100 people at every session. That this has to be massively publicized. We have to recruit people.
15: Trujillo said the list of schools up for closure won't be released until October and November after the district hears from the public. The Trump administration is pursuing a new push in oil and gas drilling on public lands, including here in Arizona. A new report explores the environmental risks that could come from that. KJZZ's Greg Haney has more.
17: About 80,000 acres north of the Grand Canyon could be sold later this year for oil and gas drilling as part of the Trump administration's focus on fossil fuels to achieve, quote, energy dominance. The new report comes from environmental groups Rocky Mountain Wild and the Center for Western Priorities. It says the lands included in the Arizona proposal contain biological resources and have cultural importance to tribal nations and indigenous communities. The possible sale comes as the federal government is trying to roll back public comment periods on oil and gas leasing. Greg Haney, KJZZ News, Phoenix.
15: High temperatures continuing today in the Phoenix area. We tied a record yesterday at 117 degrees, a little bit cooler today at 114, but that would also tie a record, the one set back in 2023. Got about a 20% chance we might see some showers tonight, but overnight lows still just in the low 90s. A cooling trend, though, as we head into the weekend, 113 tomorrow and down to about 109 on Saturday with a chance for some more showers. It is 99 degrees right now in Phoenix at 908.
5: Good morning and welcome to the show here on KJZZ 91.5 in Phoenix. I'm Lauren Gilger. Coming up, why are we seeing heat deaths go up so quickly this summer? And why Bob Corator is calling it quits at the Rhythm Room after 35 years. But first, Arizona's Empowerment Scholarship Account school voucher program is controversial enough. But now the Trump administration's top education official is calling on Arizona to join into a federal voucher program that would allow Arizonans to redirect their tax dollars to pay for school expenses. Here is U.S. Education Secretary Linda McMahon in Mesa on Tuesday.
6: This is what real empowerment looks like, giving parents the freedom to choose the path that best serves their child instead of forcing every student into a rigid, one-size-fits-all system.
5: The federal voucher program was included in President Donald Trump's One Big Beautiful Bill, but states have to opt into it for families to take advantage, and Governor Katie Hobbs has yet to do that. But here's the real trick. The dollars from this new federal program can be used for public school expenses as well. KJZZ's Wayne Schutzke has the story from our politics desk, and he's here now to tell us more. Hi there, Wayne.
18: Good morning.
5: Okay, so there is a comparison here to the state's ESA voucher program here in Arizona, but this federal program works pretty differently, it sounds like. Can you explain that?
18: Yeah, that's right. The state program essentially redirects the money that follows your child from their public school to whether it's private school tuition or your homeschooling expenses. So they're taking that chunk of money that would otherwise be going to a public school. In this case, with the federal program, it's a tax rebate, so it's or a tax credit. So up to $1,700 that you're giving to one of these nonprofit organizations that would be set up that could then pay for those school expenses on behalf of a child. You're just basically getting to take that on your taxes and, you know, get a credit to lower your tax burden. So it's not taking money directly away from public school funding. It's taking it just from private donors who decide that they want to lower their tax liability.
5: Sure. Okay. So the ESA program in Arizona is only for private schools, homeschools, things like that. But this federal program, as I mentioned, can be used to pay for expenses for kids enrolled in public schools. Like what? What kind of expenses?
18: Yeah. So it's again, the rules are not quite finalized yet, but the Treasury has given a little bit of an indication. And from education folks I've talked to, it could be things like school supplies, books. It could be tutoring, after-school programs, that kind of thing, potentially even some expenses like transportation. But again, that's not totally clear because the rules aren't finalized. But again, what I've heard from some public school people is that essentially, yeah, there's these different categories of expenses that this could kind of take a little bit of pressure off the budget, as they say, you know, we've been underfunded for years.
5: Right, because this could end up back at public schools. We'll talk about that in a moment. So that's a little bit about how it works. Now let's talk about the politics of this here in Arizona, right? I mentioned Democratic Governor Katie Hobbs has not opted into this program yet. You have to opt into it, and she has to opt into it by the end of the year. In fact, she vetoed several attempts from Republican lawmakers at the state capitol last session, right, that would have kind of forced her hand there.
18: Yeah, she vetoed a standalone bill that would have basically said we opt in, and then she vetoed some budgets that I believe also included that provision tucked in there. At this point, initially when she vetoed it, she kind of compared it to the state voucher program, saying we've seen all these problems without accountability, all these kind of things. We want to make sure there's accountability in this program. Now, more recently, she kind of built on that, and her office told me that we don't want to opt in until we see what the rules are. And the Treasury is supposed to release the final rules for the program by the end of September. So at that point, that we could potentially see the governor change course. She didn't really give any indication one way or the other where she would go on it.
5: Okay.
18: From there.
5: But she could opt in when these final rules come down. Okay. And other Democratic-run states have also opted in, right, Wayne?
18: Yeah, I believe 30 states total have opted in at this point, and that includes New York and Colorado, so two states with Democratic governors. And again, yeah, the idea is that, you know, this is a tax credit that, you know, people can use whether they're going to private schools, homes, depending on the state, I believe homeschools are covered. And then, public schools.
5: So. Let's talk about what critics here had to say, though, right? Like, because critics also told you that this is just another way to undermine the public school system, funnel tax dollars into private schools. Is it?
18: I mean, it's not necessarily funneling them away from public schools, like the ESA program, the state program does. Because like I said, that's taking money that would have otherwise gone to the public school if your child was attending and then redirecting it to that tuition at a private school or to those homeschool expenses. This is folks choosing how to spend their money, you know, to lower their tax liability. So it's not like if this person didn't give $1,700 to this nonprofit that's going to help pay for school expenses, like they would have automatically gone and given that to a public school. That's not a given. So it is different in that sense. There were some other criticisms in terms of equity and things like that.
5: Right. Let's talk about that. But first, I want to talk about what you heard from the superintendent of the Scottsdale Public School District, right? Because he actually said he would support this, that you know, his district could really benefit.
18: Yeah. Ahead of Secretary McMahon's visit, I started asking around because I was like, given that this potential that public schools could benefit, I can't believe that all public school advocates are fully off board with this.
5: Yeah.
18: Like we've kind of been hearing publicly from some of the louder groups. And as I asked around, I talked to Dr. Menzel, who I've known for quite a while, going back to my days in Scottsdale. And he said, no, I believe this, if the rules come out as it's been kind of portrayed by the federal government, that this could work to public schools' benefits. Because again, we believe we're underfunded. We believe we've been underfunded for years. And so if this can take a little bit of burden off of our general budgets by, you know, covering some of those after school expenses, covering some of those books, some of those supplies, some of that technology that we need for our students, then why is that a bad thing?
5: Could this add up to a significant amount of money for a district like Scottsdale?
18: Kind of like quick estimations, what Menzel said, he's like, if we can just get our employees to opt into this, you know, take it out of their paycheck as, you know, a tax credit, or I don't know how it would work at that level, but if we can get just our employees on board, $3 million a year.
5: Wow.
18: If we could get all of our families on board, we think we can get another $10 million a year. So like,
5: not nothing.
18: Not nothing in the realm of school budgets. It's still a relatively small chunk, but again, as Menzel kind of said to me, everything helps in this environment where they're seeing competition from charter schools. They're seeing competition from private schools, homeschool with all the ESAs. Like in this competitive environment, this is the first chance we have to maybe generate additional revenue is basically what he told me.
5: Interesting. So that brings us to the other criticism here, though, which is that this might not be that much for every district. Like, what about rural districts? What about districts where a lot of kids are from poor families?
18: Yeah. Beth Lewis with Save Our Schools, one of the big public school advocacy organizations, when she spoke against this bill at the legislature, that's basically what she said. She said, you know, this might work in Scottsdale, where a lot of families have the extra income that they can go and give to this, one of these organizations and benefit from the tax credit. Mm-hmm. But once we start talking about lower income communities, rural communities, places where a lot of the families may not even have a large tax burden because they're not making enough money in the first place, they don't have the money to spend extra on that. Right. And then they're not going to see the benefits in the tax credit. So how are we helping these groups? So that essentially she called it kind of another wealth transfer to the already wealthy communities in our state.
5: Interesting. All right, we'll leave it there for now. Lots to watch for as that kind of deadline ticks closer. KJZZ's Wayne Shetsky with our politics desk. Wayne, thanks.
18: Yep, thank you.

0: This summer is proving to be, yet again, one of the hottest on record. Just yesterday, the mercury tied the record when it hit 117 degrees at Sky Harbor International Airport. And last week, Maricopa County officials announced that there have been 113 heat-related deaths confirmed so far this year, with another 584 under investigation. That's a whole lot higher than the number of heat-related deaths we saw at this time last year, and the summer's not over yet. So here to tell us what might be behind this trend is Dr. Nick Staub, Chief Medical Officer for the Maricopa County Department of Public Health. Good morning, Dr. Staub.
1: Good morning, Lauren.
0: Okay, so this 113 number that was announced on August 22nd, what does this look like as compared to around this time last year? I'm hearing reports it's more than double what we saw at this time then.
1: That's accurate. So this same time last year, we were recording 49 confirmed deaths in Maricopa County. So we are seeing double the number of confirmed deaths and a rise in those under investigation. So 584 versus about 400 last year.
0: Okay. Last year, though, we should say, looked a little better than it had in the years before that. There was an improvement in the number of heat-related deaths in the county. It looked like things were, you know, we were doing better at preventing this, right? We'd seen the city of Phoenix put in a lot of cooling centers. There's been this kind of concerted effort to get these numbers under control. What do you think has changed this year?
1: So that's right. The last two summers, we've been seeing a decline in the number of heat-related deaths. So that was encouraging for those of us who've been working very hard to increase access to cooling centers and make sure that we're getting services to those who are at highest risk. I think what this summer is highlighting for us, and we've known this, is that heat is multifactorial. Mm. There are so many ways that heat is impacting our community. And a summer like this says, you know, we're doing a lot of the same things we've done the last two summers, but we're seeing a very different outcome. And so we need to continue to think about how we can increase access to cool spaces for everyone in our community, especially those who are at highest risk.
0: Yeah. Okay. So let's talk about what some of the differences may be. We had a pretty early start to the heat this year. I remember very hot temperatures in March being frustrating to a lot of people. Are temperatures that are not 115, 117 like we saw yesterday, but maybe in the 90s or hundreds earlier in the year, going to lead to some increased heat deaths?
1: Absolutely. So I think, you know, those out of season high temperatures catch people off guard, and they may not already be thinking about what they need to do to stay cool. So we're concerned for already we have a very long heat season that we typically say runs May through September.
0: Yeah.
1: But we know that October stays hot. And two years ago, we kept a lot of our cooling centers open into October because of that. So we need to think about the changing temperatures, the changing season, and just everyone needs to have a plan for how they're going to stay cool.
0: Yeah. I want to also talk about homelessness, because we continue to see an increase in the homeless population here in the Valley, and that must play a role too. I think the stat from last year was that almost half of the heat deaths were among people experiencing homelessness.
1: That's correct. So we know that people who are unsheltered or have unstable housing are at increased risk, especially when we're seeing those high overnight lows, lows in the 90s. Definitely, you know, if you're living outdoors, your body doesn't have the opportunity to cool down. So we're very focused on ensuring greater access to people who are experiencing homelessness, working with our homeless service partners through the Heat Relief Network, and really trying to extend hours of operation, especially into the evenings and overnight where possible, to get people a cool place for as long as the day is hot, which is all day.
0: Yeah. How much does this have to do with drug use, specifically methamphetamines, Dr. Staub? Like, are we seeing a rise in specific kinds of drugs on the streets and therefore you'll see more heat deaths?
1: Drug use definitely plays a part in heat deaths. So we see roughly 50% of deaths involving substances. Methamphetamines are a biggest concern because they amplify the effect of heat on the body. And so another thing that we are looking into with our partners, Poison Control and the Medical Examiner's Office, is, you know, what are we seeing in terms of these deaths that are involving substances? Is becoming more potent in increasing the risk of severe outcomes. And how are we providing access to people who are using drugs to cool spaces? Because we know that that's a barrier to access and something we need to think about if we intend to keep driving these numbers down.
0: Right. Like if you are a drug user, you cannot use drugs inside a cooling center or a shelter, things like that.
1: That is correct.
0: Yeah. I mentioned nearly half of heat deaths last year had to do with homelessness, but what about the other half? Like, who else is at risk here?
1: So we know people who have maybe substandard housing, who can't keep their homes or where they're living as cool as optimal, are at risk. We're thinking about older adults who also have other medical problems, maybe on prescription drugs that don't allow their bodies to tolerate the heat. So there are many different populations that are at risk, but one of the biggest points that we try to drive home every year is that everybody who is visiting or living in Maricopa County is at risk from this from this heat. We can all find ourselves in situations where you know, the heat is getting the better of us, and we need to have a plan to get out of the heat and stay safe.
0: Right. So talk about those measures that we should all be taking, as if anyone's at risk here, right? What should we all be doing? What maybe don't folks know before I let you go here?
1: I mean, easy things that our parents have, you know, for those of us who've grown up here, have always told us: you need to stay hydrated. You need to be drinking water before you get thirsty. You need to just be safe about the heat, making sure that you're staying indoors during the hottest part of the day. And if you are doing outdoor activities, that you're doing it wisely, thinking about, you know, both your hydration status as well as doing those activities at a time of day that's safe. And the last thing is, we need to be, this needs to be a community effort. We need to be checking on our friends and family and those who are at high risk. I know this time of year when kids go back to school, we all start thinking about fall temperatures, but this heat is going to be with us for another month, and we need to be all working together.
0: We're certainly not there yet. All right, Dr. Nick Staub, Chief Medical Officer for the Maricopa County Department of Public Health, joining us. Dr. Staub, thank you very much for coming on. Appreciate it.
1: Thank you, Lauren.
0: And this is the show.
2: 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They're at KJZZ.org. The one-on-one discussions are in lieu of a debate, and you can find it all at debates.kjzz.org. We're looking for tying another record today in Phoenix, a forecast high of 114 degrees, a very slight chance of showers overnight, and not much change tomorrow at 113. Still 99 degrees in Phoenix at 924.
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0: Good morning. It is the show on KJZZ 91.5. I am Lauren Gilger. Coming up, a Phoenix Blues Club is winding down after 35 years.
4: We made it so the stage was right in the center of the room. We put put various sections, a nice dance floor, all the things. Took out the kitchen so we'd have more space for people to just enjoy the music. Made it nothing but a music venue.
0: We'll hear from the owner of the legendary Rhythm Room. But first, water is a precious commodity in the desert, and especially so for our next guest. Gary Paul Nabhan is a desert ecologist and ethnobotanist. His new book, a memoir, is called Water in the Desert, A Pilgrimage. It includes stories from his childhood as well as his career, often surrounded by bodies of water from around the world. Nabhan spoke with my co-host, Mark Brody, about his book, and they started with what it is to him that is so special about water. What does water represent to him?
5: Well, those of us in the desert regions of North America don't take water lightly. It's more than a commodity. We crane our necks during the summer months, looking up at the sky, hoping the clouds will build up and drop some rain on us. And we are delighted whenever we see water, whether it's from an artesian spring or a seep or the little potholes in the mountains called tinajas. And it's so essential to life that we don't take it for granted as other people do in regions beyond the deserts.
6: Well, it's interesting because it sounds as though you are not someone who's really ever taken it and its role in sustaining life for granted. I mean, you tell these stories about being a really little kid and sort of being in your yard and almost like communing with nature before you could almost communicate with humans.
5: That's right. I had a sense of belonging that I was connected to other species, whether it was the bird singing me above me or the worms and larvae in the sand dunes that I was sitting on, and the little beetles that made their tracks across the dunes. I just felt that they were part of my family or even part of me. Now we have a word for that in science, that we're not individual animals, were holobionts, which means that the community of microbes and other organisms in our guts and on our skin and in our ears really change our perception, nutrition, and they're part of who we are.
6: Do you think that those experiences as a child help inform what you do now as an adult, like what you've done for your career?
5: Well, obviously, I didn't know the word holobiont when I was a 4 or 5 years
6: of
5: year
6: course.
5: Old. But I would say that I felt such a strong, pervasive sense of wonder whenever I was out in the dunes or on lakes or oceans, that when I chose a career, the only real criteria I had was it had to be something to keep me outside as much as possible, so that it was either becoming a field biologist, a geologist, or a surveyor, a land surveyor, because I just couldn't see how I could survive if I were captured in a room all day long.
6: That's so interesting. And was there something about working on and around water that was particularly appealing? I mean, the book is sort of organized into different bodies of water around which you've had these sort of formative experiences.
5: I think that's the through line of the book, that people may not think that the dunes along Lake Michigan are anywhere like a true desert, but I had a Lebanese grandfather who told me stories of going out toward Mount Horan, picking anise seed from wild anise plants in the dunes at the base of the sacred mountain. And where he lived wasn't sandy in his orchard or field, but he told those stories that are part of oral histories of any immigrants that made deserts loom large for me. And the Indiana Dunes was about as close to a desert as we could have in the Midwest. So I think it was a setup for what I did later on. And by 17, I was visiting the North American deserts and just felt completely won over by them.
6: What won you over about them, especially coming from where you did?
5: Oh, I think it's the funniest things, because it isn't what most people think of with the desert. Rather than thinking of it as barren, I saw little clusters of plants that were in elegant little formations. It seemed uncluttered rather than completely chaotic because one plant had broken branches that obscured the other. It just seemed like there was space between the plants that gave me a chance to see each one as an individual being. It just seemed like there was space between the plants that gave me a chance to see each one as an individual being.

0: I co-wrote a paper in 1976 with a great desert botanist, and we called it deceptive barrenness.
1: Ah.
0: And now we know that all deserts are deceptively barren because 20 times the amount of above ground structure of a plant, what scientists call the biomass, is below ground. So a mesquite that's 30 or 40 feet high above ground might have 160 foot deep roots. And so it is like we're seeing the tip of the iceberg, that there's a richness below ground and seasonally when the rains come that we don't see year round above ground.
1: So you mentioned that, this is a place where a lot of us crane our necks to the sky, to see if there's going to be rain coming, especially this time of year. And as we are in monsoon season right now, I wonder if that holds a particular meaning for you, given the work you do, given your family background, given your childhood and your life so far. Like, does this time of year have any special significance for you?
0: Oh, it's the most spiritually uplifting part of the year. I look at those clouds and I feel lifted up into the heavens. It's my favorite time of the year. I live part of each year with the Konkak or Seri indigenous community in Mexico. And of course, I've had the benefit for working with the Nupaskwa Yaqui and Tohono O'odham, and all of those peoples are reverential toward the coming of the summer rains. And I wrote a book called The Desert Smells Like Rain over 40 years ago. And I only think now, after four decades, I'm beginning to understand that fragrance we feel as the first rainstorm comes in is sort of this divine moment in the desert where we're overwhelmed by the same fragrances that churches and synagogues and Buddhist temples have used for thousands of years, fragrances that are full of antioxidants and just rivet our attention there with their healing aromas. And so, to me, the wait for the rains is like the wait that people feel when they've fasted for Lent and then there's a big celebration for Easter or Passover. It's just this beautiful, beautiful time of the year that makes me so happy to be in Arizona. And I would not want to live anywhere else except where there's those summer thunderstorms that really rock our boats and open our eyes and noses.
1: Wow. All right. Gary, thank you so much for the conversation. I really appreciate it.
0: Thank you.
1: Gary Paul Nabhan is a desert ecologist, ethnobotanist, and author of the new book, Water in the Desert, A Pilgrimage.
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3: This is 91.5 KJZZ. It is a Thursday morning. We appreciate you joining us today. Here and now, coming up in about 25 minutes at 10 o'clock, Texas is projected to become the state with the most data centers by 2030, but increasing opposition from local residents has made the issue a hot-button topic in the upcoming elections. We'll hear that story in the first hour of Here and Now. And we were just hearing about water. The news is alarming as Arizona's share of the Colorado River has been slashed. We know you have questions, and it's time for some answers. Join us on Tuesday, September 8th, as KJZZ water reporter Alex Hager and a panel of experts address your concerns. The event is free, but space is limited. 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
2: Good morning. It is the show here on KJZZ 91.5. I'm Lauren Gilger. The Phoenix music world is losing an institution. The Rhythm Room, which has been a stage for the blues in the Valley for more than three decades, will close its doors in May after one last rockin' season. Owner Bob Corritore announced his plans to close the legendary venue this summer and was met

0: with an outpouring of love for it. But he told me he's been planning his exit and the end of the Rhythm Room for a long time. It will close after 35 years and the year he turns 70. He's ready for a new chapter. Corator is not just a venue owner. He is an internationally renowned Grammy-nominated harmonica player. And if you tune into KJZZ religiously on Sunday nights like I do, you know he is the longtime host of Those Lowdown Blues. And he's going to keep doing all of that. He came into our studios recently to talk to me more about this decision. We began with where the Rhythm Room began before he was ever involved in it, in an old Phoenix bar called the Purple Turtle. And it's today's deep dive.
1: The very first gig I ever booked in Phoenix was at the Purple Turtle. Louisiana Red had come into Phoenix and was staying with me. And I booked Louisiana Red and myself to play at the Purple Turtle. And that became kind of a regular gig for us.

0: So it was just a nice little bar, and we always had a fun time playing there. And little did I know that years later I would become the owner of that particular venue.
1: Right. So talk about that. I mean, when was it when you took over and made this kind of a standalone club?
0: It all happened in 1991. And I got a phone call from the guy that owned the property that was the landlord for the Purple Turtle and a couple of subsequent, you know, small businesses that came and went. And he says, Bob, I'm very familiar with your work, and I would like to talk to you about doing something I probably shouldn't do, but I'm thinking about opening a blues club on this property. Would you help me develop that business?
1: Yeah.

0: So next thing you know, I went from being a musician to becoming a club person. I had already done some bookings and things over at Chewy's and some things over at the Mason Jar before that, where I'd bring in some of the blues acts that I loved and found places for them. So
1: yeah.
0: I had a niche of doing that. We came up with the name The Rhythm Room. We redesigned the room. We made it so the stage was right in the center of the room. We put various sections, a nice dance floor, all the things. Took out the kitchen so we'd have more space for people to just enjoy the music. Made it nothing but a music venue. No pool tables or darts or any of that other extracurricular stuff.
1: Yeah.
0: It was all about music.
1: You're here to listen to the bands play.
0: And people really respond to it. From the day that we opened, it seemed like it occupied something that was missing here in Phoenix. And so it became kind of an overnight success. And I'm like, okay, well, I guess I kind of have a handle on this. So it was a pretty fantastic experience. So we opened the Rhythm Room on September 18th, 1991.
1: What was the first show?
0: The first show was Big Pete Pearson.

0: That was on a Wednesday. Second night was Junior Watson, Linwood Slim, and then we had Chico Chisholm on the Friday and Saturday.
1: Man.

0: we started booking some of the national acts, Jesse May Hemphill, John Hammond, Charlie Musselwhite, a lot of these really cool acts. And next thing you know, we were the stop. I kind of figured that we would be anyway, because there's a lot of bands that were touring. And at that time, gas was cheaper. Bands were still going in vans to various locations, and there were enough clubs in every town that they could basically dot their routing going from one place to the other. So somebody was heading to California, or some Californians were heading out east or whatever, and they needed a stop, and the Rhythm Room became the stop.
1: Yeah, so you got lots of amazing acts through.
0: Right, and on top of that, I was really keyed into the blues, so I knew all the people, and we quickly had the reputation of the stop, you know, for blues and some of the roots rockabilly and some of the jazz things that we were we were embracing. So it really worked.
1: I mean, so let me ask you, like, 1991, the Rhythm Room is, you know, it's hot. You're opening in this city that's kind of up and coming, very different from the Phoenix of today. You've been there 35 years. Mm-hmm. I mean, one of the things I think that's notable about the Rhythm Room is that it hasn't changed that much in that time, right?
0: For better or for worse, yeah.
1: As the city has changed massively.
0: Well, it has changed a lot, but you know, I think everything grows. Of course, the population has grown quite a bit. Different businesses have come and gone. You know, we've just been who we've been, and that's just who we are. So I don't really want to change.
1: That's Bob Corritore, owner of The Rhythm Room, who's preparing to close its doors after this season. More of our conversation about the Valley, the music business, and the blues after the break.

0: 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We're also on the web and, of course, on the free mobile app. We appreciate your company on this Thursday morning. Here and now, coming up in about 15 minutes at 10 o'clock. Well, do you have a favorite Phoenix building? And if so, what makes it your favorite? Join us for a community conversation called The Show and Tell. It's this Sunday. Co-host Mark Brody will talk with experts about the places where we live, work, and play. 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Sunny and hot again today in Phoenix, a little bit cooler than yesterday, but still 114 is the forecast, and if we get there, that would tie the record for this day. Slight chance of showers overnight, and then mostly sunny for the next couple of days, dropping from about 113 tomorrow down to 109 on Saturday, and a slightly better chance of rain over the weekend. It's 99 degrees in Phoenix at 9:43.
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2: Good morning. It is the show here on KJZZ 91.5. I am Lauren Gilger, and let's return now to my deep dive conversation with the owner of the Rhythm Room, Bob Corator, as he prepares to close its doors after 35 years this spring. So, I mean, lots of reaction to your decision, your announcement to close the Rhythm Room, lots of memories coming forth. Let me ask you about your favorite memories, right? I'm sure you've been having a lot of these conversations with people over the last couple of weeks since you made this announcement, but what's top of mind for you?
3: There's so many. It'd be really impossible to pinpoint. I mean, I could just list tons of amazing shows that have moved me to my core. But I think when we were able to book Jimmy Rogers, who was like one of my heroes, having him come and become a good friend, and he would make a regular stop at the Rhythm Room, and that was just something that was seriously a dream come true. And in our Rhythm Room mural, Jimmy Rogers is one of the characters on our wall.
2: Of course.

0: I used to listen to that record, his record, Chicago Bound, and dream about it at night in high school. And so that was how important that record was, and to have him come to my club and for us to, I knew him a little bit from Chicago, but yeah, we became really good friends and sat together, and I always bought him a cognac and enjoyed some laughs and smiles with him. But it was a great experience.
1: What about some moments you've had on stage there? Because you play still, obviously.
0: Oh, well, I got to play with Jimmy. I got to play a lot with Pinetop Perkins and Henry Gray. I'm working now with Jimmy Primetime Smith and Carla Denise, and we play once a month at the Rhythm Room, and we have a blast getting together. And there's nothing better than getting on your stage that you're comfortable with your amp, in a room that's filled with your friends and fans, and just to play your heart out to all those people, and to have an audience that comes out regularly to see that.

0: So of all the things that I'm going to miss, that'll be the thing I miss the most.
1: It's almost the regularity of it that you'll miss, like the place to be and the people who come.
0: Yeah, the Rhythm Room has definitely been part of my self-image. And so in the process, and I had been planning on this retirement for a while. I wanted to retire at age 70. And it just felt like the right time to make the announcement and to have a final season and to make it a celebration.
1: Yeah.
0: And I think every story has to have a beginning and an end. And I think 35 years is a perfect time. I'll be 70 years old. And it just feels like the right time to say, okay, this was a fantastic chapter. Let's open up the next chapter. So I'm happy about that. But in the process of getting ready for that, I went through different stages of grief.
1: You've known 70 was coming for some time here. Okay.
0: It's like, oh, what am I going to do without this part of me? It's like it's like one of my appendages.
1: Yeah, absolutely. You said your self-image is wrapped up in this place, right? Like people know you for this place and for, you know, being the Phoenix Institution that's part of this Phoenix Institution.
0: Well, and it's been an honor to be that to Phoenix, you know, to be a place where people gather. So many people said, oh, I met my husband, I met my wife here, I saw this great show here, this moment in time changed my life.
1: Yeah.
0: You know, people have come in and I've maybe had in-depth conversations with them at tough times in their life, and then 5 years later they come and say, Bob, remember that time that you sat down and talked with me? You know, it's nice when you can make a difference.
1: Yeah.
0: And to have a place where people gather is a very powerful thing. I'm going to miss that a lot. But at the same time, I'm working like five jobs right now. between the radio show, the nightclub, I produce records, I'm a touring musician. And in the last couple decades, I've really gotten into education. Mm-hmm. I've been giving harmonica lessons. And last couple of years, I was the harmonica instructor over at the Pine Top Perkins workshop experience, which happens in Clarksdale each year. Mm-hmm. So a lot of things are going on. I'm going, okay, can I really deal in my 70s with the complete frantic multitasking that happens every day at the Rhythm Room? It's pure chaos, which I love, but at the same time, it's probably not the pace I want to have to maintain.
1: Yeah.
0: It's a younger man's game.
1: I mean, yes, in a way, and no one would fault you for that, right? Like, it's okay to close the door and to open a new chapter in your life and semi-retire at least for five jobs to four jobs, right?
0: Yes.
1: But what do you think about, like, the loss of this place for Phoenix? I mean, what do you think will be lost for this city?
0: Well, nobody will run it the way I ran it. But maybe somebody will take that concept and roll with it. I think those same bands are going to need to come through Phoenix, and I'll redirect them to whatever the next venue is that would want to have that.
1: Yeah.
0: I think that it will go on, and it's too strong of a music to ever do. And I also, you know, I plan on still bringing some things in. It might be that I'll rent another venue or a small theater and bring in some of my special shows. I won't be doing it on the daily basis I'm doing it now, but I plan on still bringing in some of the zingers.
1: Mm-hmm. So, I mean, you're hoping to be able to continue having that kind of presence in the city, right? And I know you're going to still be here on KJZZ hosting those Lowdown Blues. You're
0: Absolutely.
1: Still going to play music, all these things that you'll still be doing. What do you hope for the venue itself? Are there plans for that particular space, that building?
0: Well, right now, everything's kind of up in the air, but I am in talks with somebody who's a developer. And people go, oh, no, that room is iconic, which it is.
1: Right.
0: And I feel kind of bad about it. But right now, everything's up in the air, Lauren, so I can't really say which way it's going to go. I think that it's just fair to say that wherever this takes me, I'm open to it.
1: Yeah. And it sounds like you're okay if this is the final chapter for the Rhythm Room.
0: Oh, yeah. I mean, 35 years, I've done so much there. I don't think I have anything left to prove, but at the same time, there's always more to do. But I think I could probably accomplish some of those things that are yet to do, but without having to have the complete responsibility and the pace of running a nightclub.
1: Yeah. So let me ask you about a couple of things. What about the door of the Rhythm Room, right? Like, people are going to want that. Where are you going to put that? That's got to go in a museum somewhere. All the stickers.
0: That's true. You know, I hadn't really thought about that, but that is a good point. But I don't know. I guess I'll have to put that in storage, because that front door is, like, famous for its weathered stickers, you know?
1: Yes, it is. How many years of stickers and layers of stickers on that door?
0: Layers of stickers, yeah. It's like if you go down a few layers, you're like, oh, there's that great band under these other three great bands. So It's kind of amazing if you look at it that way, too.
1: Okay, so final question for you then, Bob. Okay. What do you want, not your legacy, because you're not done, but what do you want the legacy of the Rhythm Room to be in this city?
0: Well, it already is what it is. It's a place where so much great music has been played, history has been made, live recordings have been made there, memorable shows that have literally just fed people's souls. That's the legacy. It's my offering to the city, and I'm proud of that. I feel like I was able to make a difference. And if you let me, I'd like to, you know, have a different stage in my life now. So I just really enjoyed the ride, but I feel like we're leaving with a perfectly scripted end.
1: Yeah. All right. Well, Bob Corritore, thank you so much, and congratulations on this new phase.
0: Thank you.

0: The actor and singer Tim Curry died on Tuesday. The show contributor Robert Pala recalls how and why Curry's career matters to a generation of fans.
1: When I heard that Tim Curry had died yesterday, the day after the death of Dolly Parton, my first thought was as tacky as Dolly's rhinestone bustier, or for that matter, as cheap as the one Tim Curry wore in the Rocky Horror Picture Show. I thought, wow, two famous drag queens in 2 days. Dolly referred to herself that way for decades, but Tim Curry might not love being remembered just for having played Dr. Frankenfurter in Richard O'Brien's globally beloved rock musical.
2: Why don't you stay for the night? And maybe a bite. I could show you my favorite obsession. I've been making a man with blonde hair and a tan. And he's good for relieving my tension. I'm just

0: Although we all first met him in Rocky Horror, Curry had, of course, gone on to an estimable stage and screen career. He famously played the fast-talking butler in the mystery film Clue, Rooster Hannigan in the movie version of Annie, and of course, his terrifying Pennywise the Clown in the screen adaptation of Stephen King's It.
1: And when you're down here with me,
2: you float down!
0: On stage, he had leads in Broadway productions of Amadeus and the Pirates of Penzance. And there was his brief foray into rock and roll with a trio of delicious albums on A&M Records in the 70s and 80s.

0: A lot of us who came of age in an era of don't ask, don't tell needed an icon. Keep in mind that this was at a time when no one was coming out of the closet. No one was standing up for gay kids or gay adults. And then, all of a sudden, twice a week in the 1970s, at midnight, there was Tim Curry in fishnets and a merry widow singing joyfully about being a weirdo and marrying a guy in a tiny gold bathing suit.
1: In just 7 days, I can make you a man.
0: Kids in the 50s who needed an excuse to cut loose had Elvis to help make that okay. In the 60s, it was the Beatles who nudged a new conversation about race music and race relations by covering Motown and Chuck Berry. In the 70s, young gay people had Tim Curry singing Richard O'Brien's songs about how it was okay to be yourself, no matter what that was. Like Dolly Parton and all of the other late greats we've lost, Tim Curry has left us the gift of his work, songs and performances we can cherish for however long we get to stay here. But he's given us another more rare gift. It's something that few famous people who are forever linked to one breakthrough performance ever give us. He never distanced himself from Frankenfurter. Tim Curry never once refused to speak to a journalist about Rocky Horror, never rolled his eyes when he was asked by a fan for the 7 millionth time about having played an intergalactic transvestite with 4 pounds of face makeup on. What a pleasure it was to always find Tim Curry being kind and respectful about this thing he had created and that still meant so much to us. As a militant gay man who came out to the Rocky Horror soundtrack, I would have preferred it if Tim Curry had finally told us if he identified as gay or not. He joked about it in his recently published memoir, saying that the British never discuss such things. If I'm giving him a pass for keeping his private life to himself, I suppose it's because Tim Curry gave us so much else and so generously. Memorable performances, magnificent rock records, and, most importantly, permission to be who we are.
2: That is the show contributor, Robert Palin.

Yesterday on the show, we heard from a Valley Dining critic about the potential for Arizona to pick up its very first and very prestigious Michelin star. Michelin inspectors have been secretly eating their way across the Southwest for an undisclosed amount of time, evaluating some of the best that Arizona cuisine has to offer. Well, the results came in last night, and Arizona restaurants got no Michelin stars. But that's just the highest honor that Michelin gives out, and Arizona restaurants and chefs were recognized on many other fronts. At a glitzy ceremony in Vegas last night, F&B chef Charlene Badman took home the first ever Mindful Voices Award from Michelin. Badman is a James Beard Award winner and the founder of the Blue Watermelon Project, which teaches kids about where food comes from and how to cook it. Renee Andrade, who's brought in countless accolades for Bacanora and Arachi's Taqueria, was honored with the Young Chef Award. And a solid list of Arizona restaurants were honored as so-called bib gourmands, recognized for offering high-quality food at great value. That list includes Arachi's and F&B, as well as Pizzeria Bianco, Kid Sister, Little Miss Barbecue, Lam Wong, and Valentine. Even more were recognized as selected restaurants. So congrats to all the chefs and restaurateurs who were honored last night, and maybe we'll get a star next time.

All right, that'll do it for today's edition of the show. Don't forget to follow us on Instagram. We are at KJZZ The Show. And you can sign up for the show's weekly newsletter. 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For Mark Brody, I'm Lauren Gilger. Thanks for joining us.

0: that it is something, but you just haven't heard it yet. And then when you discover it, it's this incredible feeling.
1: And this is some of the music Fitzpatton created with the American Repertory Theater's Diane Paulus for this restaging of Ionesco's Rhinoceros, a combination of classical and ancient 10-foot horns. Stunning. 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
2: Live from NPR News in Boston, I'm Steve Brown. Rescue teams are searching for hundreds of missing people along the Nepal-China border after a deadly torrent of water and mud swept through communities following a glacier collapse. At least 353 people have died and more than 1,300 are missing, including foreigners and some pilgrims. The Nepalese army has rescued more than 100 people using helicopters. The United Nations has released emergency funds to help with medical care, shelter, and water. Qatar and other regional powers are seeking an off-ramp from the U.S. and Israeli war with Iran. Qatar's prime minister was in Tehran today as part of an ongoing effort to resolve the conflict. Pakistan says it's also continuing diplomatic efforts with Iran. Israel continued its attacks on Gaza despite drawing a sharp rebuke from the top diplomat overseeing the U.S.-brokered ceasefire in the territory. Canadian military spending is surging with companies expanding into defense contracting. The Canadian government is investing billions to reduce reliance on American suppliers. This shift is partly due to pressure from the U.S. to contribute more to NATO and strained relations between Washington and Ottawa. The defense plan includes $60 billion in additional funding over 5 years. It aims to boost Canada's domestic defense capabilities and create jobs. 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
3: 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Still ahead on the program, MS Now's Ali Velshi is going to join the program to talk about NVIDIA's latest earnings report. The company's better-than-expected results ignited a chip stock rally on Thursday morning. That's this morning. That's coming up at that conversation at 10:52. On Here and Now.
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3: We, of course, have Got Today Explained, the daily news explainer. That is coming up at 12:30. And then at 1 this afternoon, it's BBC NewsHour from London. Sunny and a high of 114 degrees expected today in the Phoenix area. It's 102 right now under partly cloudy skies at 10:34.
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5: The hottest tech in movies is like a century old. From American Public Media, this is Marketplace Tech. I'm Megan McCarty Carino. It's safe to say Christopher Nolan's The Odyssey has been the undisputed cinematic event of the summer. Moviegoers across the country, including me, are still trying to hunt down tickets to see it in its intended format, IMAX 70mm film. But even theaters with non-IMAX 70mm film projection are hard to come by. The Alex Theater, a historic movie palace from the 20s in Glendale, California, was renovated to screen The Odyssey in 70mm. It hadn't shown a first-run feature since Terminator 2 in 1991. Miles Williams is the theater's artistic director. He says they retrofitted using old-school film technology to make it happen.
6: Sure, we had to bring in some specialists in the projection and in the acoustics because we had to like take the theater up to a new standard of projection, like clarity, of sound clarity. You know, fortunately, our screen was still good and we are still using the same screen we've been using. And we had to build a booth, which is actually one of our features. is that we have picture windows where the patrons can actually see the projectionists at work and see the projectors. Very cool. I don't know if it

0: in feet, depending on where the Earth is and where Pluto is. Roughly the amount of water in gallons found in Lake Tahoe. 1.2 million years, but in seconds. Is any of this helping? How about this? 40 trillion is how much debt the United States has as of this month, which averages out to about $116,000 per American. On Today Explained from Vox, how we got here, how to think about being here, and how to get the heck out of here.
1: Live from NPR News in Boston, I'm Steve Brown. Rescue teams and military helicopters are searching for hundreds of missing people along the Nepal-China border. That's where a deadly torrent of water and mud, several stories high, swept through communities yesterday following a glacier collapse. More than 390 people are confirmed dead, and more than 1,400 are missing, including hundreds of foreign nationals and pilgrims. Qatar and other regional powers are seeking an off-ramp from the U.S. and Israeli war with Iran. Qatar's prime minister was in Tehran today as part of ongoing efforts to resolve the conflict. Pakistan says it's also continuing diplomatic efforts with Iran. Israel continues its attacks on Gaza, despite drawing a sharp rebuke from the top diplomat overseeing the U.S.-brokered ceasefire in the territory. Canadian military spending is surging, with companies expanding into defense contracting. The Canadian government is investing billions to reduce reliance on American suppliers. This shift is partly due to pressure from the U.S. to contribute more to NATO and strained relations between Washington and Ottawa. The defense plan includes $60 billion in additional funding over 5 years. It aims to boost Canada's domestic defense capabilities and create jobs. 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
3: 5 years ago, British Columbia saw the deadliest natural disaster in Canadian history, a heat dome that lasted 8 days and killed more than 600 people.
4: It was record-breaking, and the system, and it wasn't just the ambulance system, also the hospital systems became overwhelmed.
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6: This is Today Explained. My name's Kimberly Adams. I'm the host of Marketplace Morning Report.
7: Okay, Kimberly Adams, we are here because you and I apparently have $40 trillion in debt to talk about.
6: Yeah, it's a big, scary number that's apparently way more serious than $39 trillion, which is also a big, scary number.
7: And this is happening under Donald Trump's watch. Is it Donald Trump's fault?
6: It's kind of everybody's fault. In politics, in our day-to-day lives, in the fact that this has been an issue for decades now, and nobody really wanted to deal with it, including voters.
7: How did we get here? What did we spend $40 trillion on? Is there like some, I don't know, USA 2 somewhere hiding under the earth that we don't know about?
6: You know, it feels like there should be, because our debt at this point is basically as large as our GDP. So it's effectively like our debt is another America. And what do we spend it on? Lots of things. We spend it on the day-to-day running of the federal government. We spend it on, most appropriately now, wars.
8: A short time ago, the United States military began major combat operations in Iran.
6: We spend it on things like Social Security.
8: We're also identifying shocking levels of incompetence and probable fraud in the Social Security program.
6: Medicare.
9: We're not going to touch it.
6: Food programs, the social safety net, whatever of it remains. We spend it on infrastructure.
10: The people that are opposing the program are people that, in my opinion, are very disloyal to our country.
6: But increasingly, we're spending more and more of it on interest on our debt.

0: who are we borrowing said money from?
1: Well, for the most part, we're borrowing it from ourselves. The debt that we're talking about is what you may hear in the news referred to as treasury bonds.
2: We begin tonight with new concerns on Wall Street and in Washington about a sharp sell-off in the bond market that's pushing...
3: This 30-year bond yield hit a 19-year high of 5.3%.
1: And if you have a retirement account like a 401k or a 403b, you probably have treasury bonds sitting in them. The other big group that holds a lot of treasury bonds is other governments, other countries. They use it to sort of shore up their own reserves so that if something goes wrong or if they need to trade for commodities like oil, for example, they have dollars effectively in their government accounts that they can use for that kind of stuff.
0: And there's something amiss in the bond market. And how can we help people understand that without putting them to sleep?
1: Let's see.
0: Should we even get into it?
1: Yes. So the way that treasury bonds and bonds in general work is that there's a price on it for people giving you their money to hold on to for a long time. The longer a bond's term is, say, 10 years, 20 years, 30 years, the more interest the government has to pay for it to be worth somebody's while to let the government hold on to your money that long. Now, typically, people are like, oh, yeah, that's totally fine. The U.S. government can keep my money for 30 years. I'm not worried that the U.S. government's going to be able to pay me back in 30 years. It's the U.S. government. No big deal. But increasingly, as our debt has gotten worse and Congress refuses to do anything about it, as we keep making, how shall we say it, interesting geopolitical choices from a policy perspective, the rest of the world and increasingly investors here in the United States are like, is it really going to be okay in 30 years? And so you see those bond yields, the interest, the price that people are charging the government to hold on to the money, go up and up and up. And so what's happened in the last couple of weeks?
4: Breaking economic news now. The Dow closed down more than 700 points today as stocks reacted to the volatile bond market.
5: Because this is sort of the bond market's version of for whom the bell tolls. And right now, the toll it's tolling for our mortgages, our credit cards, our auto loans.
6: Hi. And this is important because it's directly and almost simultaneously impacts what you pay for a new auto loan, that interest rate for your credit card interest rates, and especially for your mortgage rates.
1: That up and up started to make people really nervous, including the U.S. government, because in addition to it kind of signaling a lack of faith in the long-term fiscal sustainability of the United States, it also increases the amount that the government has to pay to service its own debt, which effectively makes the debt worse. But it's not like we're the only country that has ever faced what could be a debt crisis, right? Think about countries like Greece, which had its own debt crisis.
7: And feelings are running high on the streets here now, with Greece perilously close to falling into an economic abyss.
1: We've had lots of other Western industrialized nations that have faced skyrocketing national debt, really bad deficits, and had to deal with it somehow, and the countries still exist. They had to face extreme austerity measures in many cases, really painful interventions. But that's, I think, where the difference is. You're not really seeing any kind of political consensus that this is so bad, we are ready to make hard choices. They didn't want to do it either. But I seem to recall that with the Greek debt crisis, it was only because outside forces, the international banks that were providing the debt relief, forced the austerity measures on them, that these changes happened.
8: There is incredible outrage over the new austerity measures that are part of the bailout package, part of the deal that was agreed to in order to keep Greece up and running.
1: So do we as a country really want to get into a situation where all of the foreign holders of our bonds start dumping them and we're forced to, I don't know, get a loan from China to bail us out? That would suck.
0: So what are our options then?
1: of the options of available, fixing this problem on our own would probably be the least painful, unless you want to actually see what a debt crisis is like in real life. And I personally do not. But what would that require? Congress actually doing something and passing legislation that would either pretty significantly increase revenues, that's taxes, or drastically reducing spending. When it comes to federal spending, you have a couple different types: discretionary and non-discretionary. Non-discretionary is the stuff you have to pay for, you're already obligated. Again, Social Security, Medicare, and interest on the national debt, stuff that we have to pay. So you can't really mess with that too much yet. Then you have discretionary spending, which is the stuff that Congress sort of debates whether or not they're going to spend the money on in a given year. And that's broken into defense and non-defense discretionary spending.
9: We cannot afford a $1.6 trillion defense budget. We just can't.
10: In the food stamp program, SNAP, there was $34 million a day in waste, abuse, and fraud. And the problem.
1: But especially when we're at war, members of Congress are often very hesitant to cut funding for defense.
11: We had a departure from our military service under the Biden administration. And you know what? When you want to build things back up, it takes money to do it. So
1: even the air quote discretionary defense spending is really hard to budge. So you end up having Congress fight pretty much only the remaining slice, non-defense discretionary spending, and that's everything else. Healthcare, education, infrastructure, National Weather Service, NASA. I like space. I care about NASA. All of these programs that people like, your national parks, they all live in that teeny tiny slice, and that slice is getting squeezed smaller and smaller as that interest on the debt category gets bigger. And so what's to be done? I guess elect braver elected officials?
0: How about The Economist, Kimberly? Have you noticed The Economist having a change of heart? Because for as long as I can remember, we were hearing, you know what? The United States can handle this. This is how the country functions. We can have a ton of debt as long as we're servicing the debt.
1: I feel like some economists have changed their tune. We've got debt levels and inflation that almost looks like we're in a recession, but we're not. And having this kind of debt when we've got full employment, GDP is kind of moving along just fine, and other elements of the economy seem to be looking okay, we shouldn't be carrying debt like this. This is like world war levels of debt. That has, I think, a lot of economists worried, and because economists understand the bond market a lot better than the rest of us do, I think the signals the bond market was sending about its skepticism of our long-term fiscal sustainability freaked out a lot of the economists.
0: We're going to hear from one next on Today Explained.

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4: The federal government could have cut up to 40% of the water supply for Arizona, California, and Nevada, but negotiated with those states to reduce their take by 20%.
5: You get a lot of good information.
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1: And speaking of BBC, we've got NewsHour from London coming your way in just about 15 minutes, a little bit less than that, at 1 o'clock. And of course at 2, it's the world. Around the state in northern Arizona today, a slight chance of showers for Flagstaff with a high near 87. Down south, a small chance of rain in Tucson as well. Otherwise, it'll be mostly sunny and hot with a high near 108.
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1: And here in Phoenix, a slight chance of showers this evening. We'll see overnight lows near 90 degrees, about the same temperature-wise at 113 tomorrow, and then a better chance of rain over the weekend, and cooler temperatures are on the way. It is 107 degrees right now in Phoenix at 1248.
9: $4,000,000,000,000,000,000,000,000,000,000,000,000,000,000,000,000,000,000,000,000,000,000,000,000,000,000,000,000,000,000,000,000,000,000,000,000,000,000,000,000,000,000,000,000,000,000,000,000,000,000,000,000,000,000,000,000,000,000,000,000,000,000,000,000,000,000,000,000,000,000,000,000,000,000,000,000,000,000,000,000,000,000,000,000,000,000,000,000,000,000,000,000,000,000,000,000,000,000,000,0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
10: debt to grow the debt so long as, you know, it was in conversation with interest rates and what have you. Mm-hmm. Would you say you were part of an economic consensus in this country?
11: I would say yes, with an asterisk, being that maybe it was sort of 50-50.
10: Okay.
11: That, you know, half of us who were watching it had hair that wasn't burning up, and the other hat had smoke coming out of their hats. By the way, there's an interesting strain here that we shouldn't miss because it becomes more and more relevant over time. Of the Hair on Fire group, there were two classes. One was genuinely freaked out, incorrectly in my view, but and the other was a bunch of politicians who pretended to have their hair on fire, but really didn't. I used to call them chicken hawks. They were budget hawks, but they didn't really want to do anything about it. And in fact, they consistently pushed in the wrong direction, which turned out to be kind of an important component of my apotheosis in this space.
10: Okay. Now the big moment. You maintain a position on the United States federal debt for decades, and something happens at some point during this Trump administration that changes your mind. Tell us about it.
11: Well, it wasn't like at 2:37 p.m. on a particular day, just to be clear.
10: Yeah.
11: I saw a number of things eroding, and it wasn't just during the Trump administration. Something flipped in my head a little bit, because any kind of a what we call a reaction function by Congress to react to these unsustainable forecasts looked dead to me. And then I started seeing some academic work that actually measured this and showed, lo and behold, Congress was no longer reacting to the budget outlook. So that was part one. Part two is I started to see interest rates drift up. And if you'll recall earlier, as you said, interest rates, I think you put it, interest rates found their way into the conversation, which is a good way to put it. And we saw budget deficits that in normal times, you know, not when hair was not on fire times, the budget deficit, which again, that's the water flowing into the tub, right? That should be 2-3%, negative 2-3%. That's your deficit. Mm. They're 4, 5, and 6%. That's almost a recessionary level deficit. So you put those three things together and, you know, my head broke.
10: Do you think this congressional inaction or indifference to the debt was somehow seeded by decades of economists like yourself, not to put you on the spot, but to put you on the spot, saying this is okay, and somewhere along the path that, you know, Congress sort of lost the plot and just forgot all the you know, like sort of exclusions you had and said, well, debt's okay, debt's okay.
11: Well, let me flip that on you because, you know, definitely probably in the mix. I don't want to hold myself unaccountable or my colleagues. But I actually think the other side may be even more to blame or equally to blame,
10: huh,
11: in the sense of, because they were saying the economy is about to explode for 30 years. And it didn't. Now, it is true that those of us, well, speaking for myself, I was saying we really ought to get our fiscal house in order, but we don't need to worry about an immediate crisis. We have time to fix this.
10: Mm.
11: So I was trying to be nuanced, but American politics doesn't do nuance, so you can blame me for that.
10: Is the economy about to explode?
11: No. We still have time to fix this, and the sooner we start, the better. When I talk about debt unsustainability and the potential for a debt spiral, I'm talking about over the next decade. I'm not talking about next week. And in some ways, the good news, Sean, is that there are ways to start repairing the damage. We can't fill up the hole, but we can stop digging the hole. And there are ways to stop digging the hole that are both good politics and good policy. And it has to do with reversing a bunch of tax cuts on the upper end of the income and wealth scale.
10: Which I don't think is a popular position in this administration. So what do we do? Do we just wait for a different administration?
11: Oh, well, that's the answer for almost any good thing you want to do economically. I mean, this administration, and I'm not saying this as a partisan. I mean, it's very clear that this administration has caused all kinds of economic problems. But when we talk about the debt and deficit, I've tried to be pretty balanced in this conversation. It's not just the R's. I mean, they've definitely made the biggest contribution to the unsustainable path through their relentless tax cutting. But there are times, you know, when I was in the Obama administration, we basically made permanent 80% of the Bush tax cuts. So Republicans have been the lead flank in taking us to this unsustainable place. But too often the Democrats have not reversed those measures and in fact have in some cases endorsed them.
10: And you seem to think that this is within reach, that this is just, we're just a few steps away from making what, 40 trillion look more like 30 trillion, 20 trillion, what?
11: Well, that's an interesting question, because it's probably making 40 trillion look more like 41 or 42 rather than 44 or 45.
10: No.
11: But again, Sean, don't get hung up on the big round number. The idea is if you, what you want, I know this is a little bit of arithmetic, but not much. What you want is, it's okay if your debt grows. It's just not okay if your debt grows faster than your economy.
10: Yeah.
11: But as long as the economy is growing faster than the debt, which used to be the case, then that ratio is going to come down. So it's okay if the debt accumulates a little bit more. What's okay. not okay is if it just keeps spiraling and the growth rate decelerates.
10: Okay, so let's keep it around 40. That's the takeaway.
11: That's not the takeaway. Sorry. I think 40 trillion is a big distraction. I guess I'm sort of glad it came. I'm not glad we're there, but I mean, I guess I'm glad it's a distraction, because at least we're talking about it.
10: Exactly.
11: I think the key thing is the debt ratio, the debt relative to the economy. I think we can get back on a path where debt to GDP doesn't just keep growing in good times and bad. It stabilizes in good times, maybe even comes down a little bit in good times, because the economy's growing faster than the debt. The denominator's growing faster than the numerator, if you will. I think it's plausible, but it would mean very different people, a very different composition of people in Congress and the White House.
10: Okay, my new takeaway is keep the debt in check.
11: Love it.
10: Jared used to hang out with the D's, still hangs out with the Stanford and the Center for American Progress. Kimberly, Marketplace Morning Report. Check it out in the morning. I'm Sean Ramos from Kelly Wessinger made the show today. Jolie Myers edited the show today. Patrick Boyd mixed the show today with no help. Thanks for nothing, David. Gabriel Dunatov fact-checked the show today, also with no help, but that's kind of normal. And this is Today Explained.
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1: 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Still looking for that high, 114 today in Phoenix. It is 107 degrees right now at 1 o'clock.
13: Welcome to NewsHour from the BBC World Service. I'm Paul Henley. Coming up, why information can be hard to come by after the disastrous flash floods that have hit Nepal and neighboring Tibet.
14: We've been in contact with sources on the ground, and what they tell us is that the picture is far worse than what is being officially reported in official Chinese media.
13: Also, remembering the butcher of Bosnia, Ratko Mladic.
15: He remained a determined Serb nationalist, absolutely unrepentant and dismissive of attempts to judge him.
13: Football's European governing body in its latest fight against Gianni Infantino, and why heat and drought in the Alps are changing the definition of some French cheese delicacies.
16: Il est temps de savourer le comté. the recipe is going to be changed. Right. It's not going to be solely on an alpine pasture that's untouched.
13: Here's the latest world news first.
17: BBC News with Sue Montgomery. As the search for survivors of Wednesday's catastrophic floods continues in northern Nepal and Tibet, officials have warned there's a threat of more flooding from a newly formed lake upstream. Nearly 400 people are confirmed to have died in Nepal, but more than 800 remain missing, more than half of them foreign tourists and pilgrims. Pramod Paudel lives in England and is flying back to Nepal to search for his missing family.
18: I have seen the picture of where my hometown used to be, and there is nothing there now. So where my family used to live, like my mom, my dad, my wife and everyone used to live, there's nothing there. So I'm trying their mobile number, but obviously mobile's not working. I tried to talk to the family and stuff, and it's not working at all. So I was married like 2 months ago.
17: The former Bosnian Serb military leader Ratko Mladic has died. The 84-year-old was serving a life sentence in The Hague for genocide and crimes against humanity, committed during the early 1990s. Known as the Butcher of Bosnia, he directed his troops to commit Europe's worst atrocities since the Second World War. Here's the BBC's Alan Little.
19: Ethnic cleansing is not a phrase coined by the Western media. It was what the Serbs themselves used to describe what they were doing. They would go from town to town, village to village, municipality to municipality in a very organized way, round up all the non-Serb men, put the women and children on buses and ship them off to refugee camps and hold the men in concentration camps. The men were then divided into categories. Those regarded as dangerous would be killed right from the beginning of the war, and the rest would be held and later used in prisoner exchanges.
17: European football's governing body is preparing a criminal complaint against the FIFA president Gianni Infantino. In court documents, UEFA says Mr. Infantino tried to enrich himself and private investors through his failed plan to sell off stakes in tournaments, including the World Cup. Here's Tulsen Tullett.
20: UEFA is applying to a court in Florida where the businesses FIFA operated in order to deliver the 2026 World Cup are based. It's an attempt basically to access files to be used to pursue the criminal charges in Switzerland at a later date. Now, UEFA also claims that the valuation of stakes to be sold were not independently verified, that they would have been offered too cheaply, and also that it's 55 member nations that would have potentially been harmed by the sell-off plan.
17: President Trump has issued an executive order renaming Lake Ontario, which borders both the United States and Canada, as Lake America. He had repeatedly threatened the measure in posts and social media amid an escalating trade row. Canada does not have to recognise name changes made by other countries. BBC News.
1: Good afternoon. From KJZZ News in Phoenix, I'm Bruce Drummond. Arizona Attorney General Chris Mays signed on to a lawsuit with 24 other states Wednesday challenging new post office rules for mail-in voting. The rules, based on an executive order by President Trump, would require states to follow a uniform style for ballot envelopes and give voter data to the post office. Mays says those last-minute changes will create chaos in Arizona, where most voters use mail-in ballots.
21: And it could harm the millions of Republicans, Democrats, and independents who choose voting by mail as they exercise their constitutional right to vote.
1: Mays says county election officials across the state are already preparing ballots ahead of the early voting period, which starts in October. The Trump administration is pursuing a new push in oil and gas drilling on public lands, including here in Arizona. A new report explores the environmental risks that could come from that. KJZZ's Greg Haney has more.
22: About 80,000 acres north of the Grand Canyon could be sold later this year for oil and gas drilling as part of the Trump administration's focus on fossil fuels to achieve, quote, energy dominance. The new report comes from environmental groups Rocky Mountain Wild and the Center for Western Priorities. It says the lands included in the Arizona proposal contain biological resources and have cultural importance to tribal nations and indigenous communities. The possible sale comes as the federal government is trying to roll back public comment periods on oil and gas leasing. Greg Hawney, KJZZ News, Phoenix.
1: In sports, the Diamondbacks shut the Cubs out yesterday, 2-0 at Chase Field. They took 2 of 3 in the series with the Cubs. The Diamondbacks are still a game behind the Padres for the final National League wild card spot. They're hitting the road to begin a 4-game weekend series in San Francisco tonight. It is mostly sunny, 107 degrees right now in Phoenix at 106.
13: Hello, welcome to the program. This is NewsHour from the BBC World Service. I'm Paul Henley. We're coming to you live from London. Coming up a bit later, the Bosnian Serb former military leader Ratko Mladic has died in prison at the age of 84. He was serving a life sentence for crimes against humanity. We'll hear from a journalist who covered Mladic's trial and from a survivor of the Srebrenica massacre for which Mladic was convicted. Plus, a bit later on, I get a lesson in French cheese.
0: No, what am I cutting into?
16: You are cutting into the Beaufort Chalet d'Alpage, and it's August 2024. Oh, gosh.
0: I broke the knife, but it's only a wooden knife, don't worry.
13: A changing climate is causing controversy in the world of French food classification in about 20 minutes' time. First on the programme, at least 389 people have died and around 1,000 are missing after flash floods swept through Nepal. Neighbouring Tibet is also badly affected, though facts about what happened there are harder to come by. In Nepal, emergency workers and hundreds of soldiers are searching through mud and debris for survivors. The authorities used helicopters to search for them and to drop emergency supplies to thousands of people cut off in towns and in valleys in the wake of the disaster, which swept down a route widely used by trekkers and pilgrims linking Kathmandu with Lhasa in Tibet. Drone footage from one district of Nepal showed huge levels of destruction after ice, mud and rock collapsed into a mountain river, triggering a catastrophic flash flood. The BBC's Azadeh Mashiri sent this report from Trishuli in central Nepal.
2: Villagers pick through what is left of their homes, their livelihoods.
3: Oh my God, oh my God, Mario.
2: Yesterday's chaos, caught by construction workers trying to escape the onslaught, sweeping away everything in its path.
23: There are families of those who are missing, who are gathering, who've been waiting for any information they can find. We just spoke to one woman who spoke to her husband at 8:30 in the morning yesterday and hasn't heard from him since. She's desperate to find information.
2: Casualty figures continue to rise. Deepak and Madhu Ahuja were returning to Texas from a pilgrimage, their daughters waiting for any news.
24: We all immediately started calling our parents, no answer, and then we both received an email from the Isha Foundation saying that the floods had hit and that our parents were in a group at the immigration office on the China border with Nepal that had been impacted by the flood. It's only been one day, but it has felt like much longer. I think we're just leaning on each other and our family.
2: Hundreds caught in the disaster were pilgrims and trekkers who had traveled to the region for the upcoming full moon festival. Helicopters make journeys back and forth from the capital, racing to save lives, dropping supplies to others who were able to climb up away from the flooding. While there are warnings, still there is hope. As a frantic search for survivors enters another day.
13: Azadeh Mashiri reporting from central Nepal. Pramod Pudel lives in Uckfield in the southeast of England. He is on his way to Nepal to search for his wife, his parents, his brother and his uncle, none of whom he's heard from since this disaster struck the area where they live.
18: My village is right next to the Betrauti village. It's opposite to Betrauti. It's called Sole Bazaar, where there is a lovely, beautiful village before. Now it's all swept away and there is nothing left, literally nothing. Now it's like a desert of mud and soil. So where my family used to live, like my mom, my dad, my wife and everyone used to live, there's nothing there. I tried their mobile number, but obviously mobile's not working. And I tried to talk to the family and stuff, and it's not working at all. So, yeah, I was married like 2 months ago. So I'm flying there about 8 o'clock today. I think it's going to be extremely difficult. I think there is about 10 kilometers of no road, so we're going to have to walk through the forest and stuff. That's going to be difficult, but my dad is on his own, so I'm going to have to go and see him.
13: Pramod Pudel, who is on his way to Nepal to search for his family. Whereas journalists in Nepal are free to gather eyewitness accounts and up-to-date information about the disaster, things are very different across the border in Tibet, because there China is in control. Videos taken by Tibetans of a mudslide engulfing a border crossing in Girong County were quickly censored on Chinese social media, and the authorities have provided no details about where exactly has been affected. Coverage has focused instead on the official rescue effort. Ryan Fioresi in Washington, D.C. is executive director of the International Campaign for Tibet. I asked him for the latest he'd heard from there.
14: On the Tibet side of the border and of this unfolding disaster, the information has been very limited and tightly controlled. We've been in contact with sources on the ground, and what they tell us is that the picture is far worse than what is being officially reported in official Chinese media. So Chinese state media has so far confirmed only 3 casualties. Our sources say the actual death toll is much higher. According to one of our sources stationed right at the Kirong border there in Kirong County, a major flood completely destroyed Tibetan shops, restaurants, and tea houses near the Kirong border crossing, causing numerous casualties. However, Chinese authorities have relocated the local residents. They barred people from entering the flooded disaster area and completely withheld on-the-ground news from being released. So this, you know, points to a broader issue with the reporting on the Tibet side of the border. State media coverage has focused almost entirely on leadership directives from President Xi and official rescue deployments, with virtually nothing about what Tibetan families and villages in Kirong County, which is home to roughly 5,000 to 6,000 people, are actually going through.
13: A representative of the Chinese government is due to visit the area. Presumably, that visit will be for political capital, will it, first and foremost?
14: Correct. It will be to, I think, solidify and further advance official narratives around the disaster relief efforts, which, as I mentioned, have been very tightly controlled by the Chinese Communist Party propaganda apparatus. I believe President Xi is sending his premier, Li Qiang, to tour the area and disaster relief efforts. But I think, to your point, this is emblematic of Chinese government responses, where all information is funneled through official channels, and there's no opportunities for independent journalists, for local communities, or international relief organizations to get access and to report about the true story that's unfolding on the ground.
13: Is it the case that local people are afraid to share information, even if they can? And if so, why?
14: Yes, certainly there is a pervasive culture of fear and ultimately self-censorship. You know, broadly speaking, Tibetans face interrogation, detention, or imprisonment simply for sending photos, videos, or information abroad or speaking with foreign media. On top of that, in this instance, we have direct evidence from sources that Chinese authorities are already deleting firsthand footage and accounts as soon as they are uploaded to Chinese social media of the devastation in Kirong County.
13: How could strict censorship of information in Tibet hamper any rescue operation?
14: Chinese state media is reporting a large, highly visible official rescue operation. And we have to acknowledge that China has indeed grown their disaster relief capacity over the years in terms of mobilizing rescue workers, you know, military units and equipment at scale. The problem, to your question, is we cannot verify the efficacy of these disaster relief efforts. There's no independent access to assess whether all affected communities are being reached, and no transparent casualty accounting. We also know, looking at a prior example of the Dingri earthquake in Tibet in January 2025, that authorities restricted Tibetans' own grassroots relief efforts through checkpoints, vehicle permits, you know, harassment of local communities, and blocked international rescue teams and assistance entirely. Our concern is that the same pattern is unfolding now in Kirong County on the Tibet side of the border.
13: That was Ryan Fioresi in Washington, D.C. He's head of the International Campaign for Tibet. Europe's football governing body, UEFA, is preparing to take legal action in the US against its worldwide equivalent, FIFA, and its president, Gianni Infantino, over his plan to sell off stakes in the World Cup. The plan's now been abandoned, and UEFA's threat to boycott international competitions has also been dropped, but a deep-seated resentment remains. I asked the BBC's football issues correspondent, Dale Johnson, what was behind the latest UEFA challenge.
4: Well, this is basically a follow-up move from the legal threat from a few weeks ago, which said that FIFA should not destroy any type of documentation about this FIFA Forward Enterprise plan. Now, UEFA have done some more investigations of their own, and they believe there is now a case to answer about the way this was put together. And they're trying to create as much pressure as possible to get this into the open, to have an independent review, and not allow FIFA's management board just to look into this themselves and try and create a whitewash where they say, we're going to change the way we do things, but not actually open themselves up to find out what went wrong, how and why.
13: But the plan isn't going ahead. On the face of it, UEFA got what they wanted. It's beginning to seem like a personal case against Infantino, is it?
4: I think it certainly is to an extent, because even though this proposal, as you say, is no longer going to go ahead, the bottom line is that UEFA and other confederations as well, they do not want Gianni Infantino to continue in the job. So they are trying to find ways to get him to be removed, because they realise that if it gets to the FIFA presidential election next March, there is the chance that he is going to win. And then football continues in what is essentially a state of paralysis, where it's one side fighting against the other.
13: What does it mean exactly, a state of paralysis? Where does this leave world football now?
4: Well, the issue is, if you look at the FIFA Council, you've basically got that split virtually down the middle in terms of 18 in favour of Infantino and 18 against. So how can you get anything done effectively when that is the position? And even when you look at world football, again, it seems to be almost down the middle. So even if Infantino does win that election next year, say he gets 111 votes and it's 100 to the opponent, and how is that a mandate to go forward and take football with unity and create the finances to give the global game, which is what the FIFA president's supposed to do? And really, what we're facing right now is a situation whereby nobody wants Infantino on one side, and the other side have been given so many riches by Infantino through the investment plans that FIFA do, that they don't want to see anybody else come in, and they don't see any other option than Infantino, who has given them all these basic gifts of money to fund their football projects.
13: It sounds like this could go on for quite a long time, this legal dispute, could it?
4: Well, it could, yes. And like I say, the end game at the moment seems to be next March for that FIFA presidential election, because they're just trying to find a way to get him out before then. And this legal campaign seems to be the next step in that.
13: Dale Johnson reporting. This is the BBC World Service and NewsHour.
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1: Partly cloudy, slight chance of showers tonight in Phoenix, a low of 91 degrees. Yeah, it's partly cloudy right now in Phoenix, 108 degrees at 120.
13: I'm Paul Henley with NewsHour, live from the BBC. A crime epidemic is affecting large parts of the northwest of Nigeria, with armed gangs on motorbikes raiding towns and carrying out mass abductions. Analysis by the BBC of attacks recorded by a monitoring group shows the problem is getting worse. Incidents between January and June this year were up 78% on the same time last year. The World Service's Yemisi Adegoke sent this report from Zamfara, one of the area's worst hit.
6: Shots ring out as gunmen on motorbikes ride into a village in northwest Nigeria. This is the sound of Nigeria's bandit crisis. It's seen hundreds of thousands flee their homes, people kidnapped and murdered, and parents too scared to send their children to school. The military is still struggling to contain the crisis, which is now threatening to spread from the country's northwest to other areas. Zamfara is one of the states worst affected by the bandit crisis. With no airport, the only way to get in is by road.
7: Being escorted by the military because there have been some attacks in the surrounding villages. A lot of security personnel have been killed in this area. There's a sense that you just kind of want to make it past this zone.
6: In the state capital, Gusau, we meet some of the 800,000 people across the northwest who fled their homes. Many of them are escaping bandit violence. Fatima breaks down as she recalls how her village was attacked. Her husband was killed, along with six of his brothers.
8: They opened fire without a care in the world. They started shooting indiscriminately. If you run into a room, they set the room on fire. If you come out and start running, they shoot you.
6: What's left of Fatima's family now lives in a makeshift camp on the edge of the city. While they now have some protection, she says they find it difficult to even pay for food. Sat on a motorbike by the side of the street with an assault rifle in his lap, we meet one of the men authorities are turning to help combat the bandit problem. With the security forces struggling to cope, fighters are being hired from local communities to help support the army and police.
9: Let them understand that when they attack a place, they can kill, but they can also be killed. When we get told that the bandits are out, we try to get to where they are going before they arrive. We try our best, and with God's help, we are successful in chasing them away.
6: But there are concerns that arming more people could lead to a spiral of violence that authorities can't contain. This is Malik Samuel from Good Governance Africa.
11: How do you control them? At the end of the crisis, how are you able to disarm them, right? So, but if you look at the issues in the Northwest, many of these communities don't have protection from the state. So what are they supposed to do?
6: Authorities say they're taking the fight to the bandits. 28,000 new soldiers are being recruited, and President Bola Tinubu announced a record $4 billion for defence and security in the latest budget.
25: To bandits, kidnappers, and sponsors of terror, surrender or face the full force of the Nigerian state.
6: But in the northwest, the number of bandit attacks is continuing to rise. The return to normality that Fatima and her family in Zamfara desperately crave seems a distant possibility.
8: We had peace, we had money. Now everything has changed. We have become beggars.
13: That report from Yemisi Adegoke in the northwest of Nigeria. France is notoriously strict in its protection of locally produced food and wine, but recent heat waves have forced the authorities there to relax some of the rules on the production of certain famous types of cheese.
26: Il est temps de savourer le comté.
13: Prize products such as Beaufort made in the Alps and Comté from the neighbouring Jura Mountains and featured in that advert currently face exacting controls on what the cows that supply the milk for the cheese can eat. The problem is some of their traditional food hasn't existed this year because it's been too hot, even in the high mountains. Patricia Michelson is very well versed in those French rules. She is founder of a small chain of high-end cheese shops here in London called La Fromagerie. And one of the products affected is the signature cheese of her business from when she set it up 35 years ago, Beaufort Chalet d'Alpage. She came into the NewsHour studio armed with some cheese, and I asked her why this particular one was so prized.
16: They're all priced in their own way because they are very specific styles of cheese and very specific breeds of herds. But the Beaufort Chalet d'Alpage is from the Maurienne mountain area, which is very small. If you go skiing, it's Courchevel and Mirabel and places like that. And in the summer, it's called Transhumance. The herds travel from the valleys up to the higher pastures, the alpine pastures, which are wild. They're untouched.
13: And if those cows are in the southern region of those mountains on the French-Swiss border, then their cheese was particularly affected because that was the driest area,
16: yes,
13: right?
16: Yes, that was particularly... Well, over the last couple of years, we found it. Last year, we had the same thing as well. We had calls from the cheesemakers saying that there was depleted cheese this year because they take a year to mature, remember?
13: So it's the wild high alpine pastures that make a particular flavour. Tell me, if I take a knife and a fork to this cheese here, which is a big triangle, that looks like Comté.
16: No.
13: What am I cutting into?
16: You are cutting into the Beaufort Chalet d'Alpage, and it's August 2024. Oh, gosh.
13: I broke the knife, but it's only a wooden knife. Don't worry.
16: It's August 2024.
13: Right. And I'm going to cut you a piece as well, and we can both taste it at the same time.
16: Yeah.
13: You'll be better at describing what it tastes like while I take a bite.
16: First, you give it a little sniff, like a fine wine, because it will have this wonderful sense of cheese, but fruit.
13: Strong smell.
16: Strong, fruity smell to it. What's so lovely about it? It's got this sweet fruitiness to it. It's got layers of flavour.
13: People describe it as nutty, is that
16: it's
13: right?
16: It's nutty, yes, as well. But it's fruity. And you can taste sort of the pasture in it, the greenness of it.
13: So, say the French government relaxes the rules and brings in, I don't know, hay from Normandy to feed the hungry cows.
16: That's not going to happen.
13: No.
16: What will happen is that they will start producing extra feed for them on the farm. The relaxed rule is that they are going to give them this extra feed of hay because the pasture isn't there.
13: And will you be carefully watching for a change in next year's delivery of cheeses?
16: Absolutely.
13: It sounds like it's a very slight relaxation of this appellation d'origine protégée, which it's not going to threaten the authenticity of the product.
16: Well, it is in a way because the recipe is going to be changed.
13: Right.
16: It's not going to be solely on an alpine pasture that's untouched.
13: Would you say that climate change was becoming a threat to French cheese as we know it?
16: It's becoming a threat to everything that has a tradition and a season and a way of being made. Yes, of course it is.
13: That was Patricia Michelson, fromagère extraordinaire. This is the BBC World Service and NewsHour.

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2: 5 years ago, British Columbia saw the deadliest natural disaster in Canadian history, a heat dome that lasted 8 days and killed more than 600 people.
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1: And it is indeed hot. We have an extreme heat watch through Saturday for the Phoenix area, 113 tomorrow, 109 on Saturday. It is 108 degrees right now at 130.
5: BBC News with Sue Montgomery. Officials in Nepal and Tibet have warned of another potential disaster after Wednesday's catastrophic flash floods. There are fears that a lake that's formed high in the mountains could overflow, causing further destruction. Nearly 400 bodies have been recovered so far. The convicted war criminal Ratko Mladic has died in a UN prison hospital, aged 84. The former Bosnian Serb military leader was serving a life sentence in The Hague for genocide and crimes against humanity. European football's governing body is preparing a criminal complaint against the FIFA president Gianni Infantino. UEFA says Mr. Infantino tried to enrich himself and private investors through his failed plan to sell off stakes in tournaments. 100 tech firms are calling on countries and organisations to strengthen their cyber defences against artificial intelligence before it's too late. The companies say cyber attacks enabled by AI will become more widespread within months. A Norwegian-based rights group says Iran has executed more than 500 people this year, with a surge in hangings in recent days. Iran Human Rights says almost 30 were connected to January's anti-government protests. President Trump has signed an executive order to rename Lake Ontario, which borders Canada, as Lake America. Police in Zambia say the opposition leader, who came second in this month's disputed election, has been detained over allegations of treason. Brian Mundubili denies government accusations his party was plotting insurrection. People living near the childhood home. Brian Mundubili denies government accusations his party was plotting insurrection. People living near the

0: Still to come, how Canada's most deadly natural disaster changed the way paramedics respond to extreme heat events. Plus, knocking baseballs out of the park while also knocking back wildfires takes some serious coordination. Meet a baseball player slash wildland firefighter. You're listening to The World.
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2: More than three-quarters of all wildfires in the U.S. are caused by people, including recent big fires in Nevada and Washington State.
3: There are more people living in fire-prone landscapes every year, and every one of those people is a potential ignition source.
2: I'm Elsa Chang, why humans are the primary source of wildfires, on All Things Considered from NPR News.
1: All Things Considered coming up in just 30 minutes. It starts at 3 o'clock right here on 91.5. In Valley traffic right now, eastbound at the US 60 on I-10, we've still got that crash that is blocking the HOV ramp to the eastbound US 60 from the I-10. However, on the southbound Loop 101, it looks like the exit ramp at Cactus Road is now mostly back open.
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1: It's 108 degrees at 2:30.
0: This is The World. I'm Carolyn Beeler. This summer is on track to be the hottest ever on record. And during heat waves, people with pre-existing conditions, the elderly, and those who work outside are especially vulnerable. So are the paramedics who respond to other people's health emergencies while working in the heat that often triggered them. That was the case in British Columbia, Canada. 5 years ago, an eight-day heat dome stretched across the province, pushing temperatures well above 100 degrees day and night. And British Columbia's emergency services were overwhelmed.
5: The moment I hit the button for us to be available, we were sent to a cardiac arrest.
0: That's Ryan Ackerman, an executive director with the British Columbia Emergency Health Services. He worked in the field during the heat dome.
5: On our way to the cardiac arrest, we were canceled off of that and sent to a closer cardiac arrest. And I kind of turned the radio volume up a little bit and started to hear all of the other units on our channel. And I couldn't hear one that wasn't heading to a cardiac arrest.
0: When Ackerman got there, the patient had died. So had all the other patients he heard on the radio.
5: And that went on for hours. That was all the channel really did for hours. We didn't see a living patient until about 3 p.m.
0: Ultimately, more than 600 people died under the heat dome. Thousands more were sick with symptoms of heat stress. It is the deadliest disaster in Canadian history. It prompted changes to how BC's emergency medical service operates as high temperatures become the norm. We are looking at those changes for this week's Big Fix, our series on the most ambitious ways people are working to address and adapt to climate change. Brooks Hoga is an academic and serves on the province's Heat Advisory Committee. He's also a licensed paramedic, though he was not in the field during the heat dome. He says one of the biggest problems paramedics faced was their uniforms, made worse by the required protective gear in the pandemic.
6: We wear long cargo pants, boots that come up past your ankles. And then at that time, we had just wool blended shirts that we wear. And most people wear an undershirt, but we also had to wear gowns. These are like big blue, just wool blended shirts that we wear. And most people wear an undershirt, but we also had to wear gowns. These are like big

0: This is NPR News.
1: 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In traffic right now, a crash blocks the right lanes on I-10 West near State Route 143, a crash on the right, 101 West near 7th Avenue.
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1: Coming up on the program, the FDA just approved a breakthrough drug for metastatic pancreatic cancer, which is notoriously hard to treat. 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
3: I'm Jeremy Hobson. 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For instance, do you trust the new guidance from Health Secretary Robert F. Kennedy Jr. on vaccines? Or do you have faith that the Supreme Court is impartial in its rulings? We want to know which institutions you still trust. Next time on The Middle.
1: And The Middle is tonight at 9 after On Point on 91.5. And what makes a Valley building iconic? 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
4: Live from NPR News in Culver City, California, I'm Dwayne Brown. Qatar's prime minister made a visit to Iran today following stops there this week by officials from Pakistan and Oman, where mediators are trying to restart peace talks with Washington after economic pressure to isolate Iran this week. NPR's Aya Boutraoui reports.
5: Qatar says its Prime Minister Sheikh Mohammed Al Thani met with Iran's president and its lead negotiator to discuss the necessity of resuming the diplomatic track and avoiding further escalation. And just before the visit to Iran, Al Thani spoke with Gulf Arab counterparts. Qatari analyst Rashid Al Mohannadi explains.
6: I would read that as coordination and consolidation of positions before conducting the visit.
5: He says that includes pressuring Iran to come back to the negotiating table and reopening the Strait of Hormuz. Data shared with NPR by research firm ICIS shows Iran's closure of the strait slashed Qatar's gas exports from more than 500 shipments between March and August of last year to just 18 this year. During the war, Iranian missiles damaged a sprawling U.S. airbase in Qatar and the country's natural gas refinery. Aya Boutraoui, NPR News, Dubai.
4: The FDA has approved new versions of the two most commonly used COVID-19 vaccines. Here's NPR's Rob Stein.
7: The FDA approved updated versions of the COVID vaccines made by Moderna, Pfizer-BioNTech, and Novavax. The vaccines are designed to protect people against the most common subvariant known as XFG. The shots were approved for anyone ages 65 and older, and for children and younger adults with at least one health problem that puts them at risk for serious complications from the virus. Nevertheless, the American Academy of Pediatrics still recommends very young children, those 6 to 24 months, continue getting vaccinated every year. The new vaccines should start to become available within days.
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1: From KJZZ News in Phoenix, I'm Tiara Vian. The U.S. Department of Justice is suing Arizona, along with a handful of other states, for allowing Dreamers to pay in-state college tuition. From KJZZ's politics desk, Cameron Sanchez reports.
8: Arizona voters passed Prop 308 in 2022. It allows non-citizen students to pay in-state college tuition if they've gone to an Arizona school for a minimum of 2 years and graduated from an Arizona high school. The DOJ said in a statement that providing financial aid and in-state tuition to, quote, illegal aliens, unconstitutionally discriminates against U.S. citizens who don't have the same opportunity. Aliento, the group that pushed Prop 308, encouraged Dreamers to continue pursuing higher education in Arizona, predicting the lawsuit will fail. Cameron Sanchez, KJZZ News, Phoenix.
1: The Maricopa County attorney says she's assigning one of her most experienced teams of prosecutors to a case against two former Phoenix police officers. KJZZ's Matthew Casey reports.
9: A man and a woman pulled over by Antonio Felix and Luis Vasquez Jr. claim they were beaten and tased. The officers were recently fired, arrested, and charged with crimes such as kidnapping and assault. At a news conference, County Attorney Rachel Mitchell said the case says nothing about the Phoenix Police Department as a whole.
10: This case is about the conduct of these individual former officers. It is not a reflection on the countless men and women who uphold their oath and put their lives on the line every day to keep our community safe.
9: A federal civil rights review of Phoenix police released 2 years ago said the department had a force-first culture. The report was retracted last year by the Trump administration. The report was retracted last year by the Trump administration.